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0: The web, and you're listening to a portion of this week's Mary and Dogs Money podcast on Bloomberg Radio. Today we're speaking with Pulitzer Prize winning author Liaquat Ahmed about his new book, 1873, The First Great Depression and the Making of the Modern World. One of the little tidbits that I really enjoyed was a little bit you wrote about Karl Marx and the crash and how he was exactly the kind of person who predicts crashes all the time, and he'd been at it for ages. And was finally right. And he'd just become famous because he'd finally got some traction with Dutch Capital, because first edition, pretty much no one read it. And then he managed to get it printed in Russia, and it kind of squeezed through the czarist censors because they figured it was so long, so boring and so complicated, no one ever read it. But they did. And suddenly he's quite famous, predicts the crash, and now he's more famous.
1: Yeah. And as you said, throughout the 1850s and 60s, he had been saying, oh, this is it. A crash is coming. Yeah. And I mean, it got to a stage where even his friends started pulling his leg, which he didn't react well to.
0: I bet he didn't. And this is possibly the only area in which Marx and I have something in common.
1: That you're always predicting crashes?
0: Constantly predicting crashes at the wrong time. Okay, so a crash starts in Vienna, but then because it has been a global boom and it has been a global bubble, it spreads. There is contagion across the world, right?
1: Yes, and actually you get this sort of false period of calm. So it crashes in Vienna and everyone says there's going to be a global disaster, and then suddenly nothing happens. And you get a period of 3-4 months where nothing happens. Mm. So they said, okay, maybe Vienna was just overpriced. Mm. And it was a local incident. Mm.
0: And everywhere else, the earnings will rise to match the price. It'll be fine.
1: But meanwhile, Jay Cook, who is the premier investment banker, had raised $2 billion for the Union government during the Civil War, suddenly finds that because of the disruptions in Europe, he's not able to raise capital, and he runs out of capital in the middle of constructing the second transcontinental railroad. And it was a little bit like the Lehman Brothers story. He started injecting his own bank's money into the project. He's not able to complete it. And when he announces that I cannot raise the capital, there is total panic, the sort of psychological panic that happened after Lehman.
0: Yeah.
1: People said, look, if Jay Cook, who's a friend of the president's, is the most well-connected banker in the United States, can't raise $100 million, then what hope do we have? Mm. And every railroad stops construction. So there were 500 railroad companies in the United States. By the end of the year, a third of them had stopped paying dividends. By the end of 5 years, half of them had defaulted.
0: Everything comes crashing down. Okay. And at the same time, everything's still going horribly in Europe. 70% of the banks in Vienna have gone bust, etc. It's global carnage.
1: Yes.
0: Okay. So then we get to the bit where things start to go wrong in a monetary sense. And one of the things that I think you when you look at all the books you write, all the this is your second book, I know, but was there a big mistake? Was there a pivotal point when everybody did something completely wrong? And this is the bit of that story.
1: Yes. So in a crisis, everyone scrambles for a safe asset. Mm. Mm. And in those days, the two safe assets were gold and silver. But in 1873, Bismarck, having defeated France on the battlefield, decides to double down and try to destroy France financially. And he takes the $1 billion that he received from France and uses it to convert all his silver, all the silver that he had in the central bank, into gold. Hmm. So silver prices plunge. Mm-hmm. That causes every bank in Europe to panic and dump their silver, which causes silver prices to go down even further. One of the two safe assets that everyone had relied on, which was silver, suddenly is plunging in price. So they all scrambled into gold. Now, if everyone in the world is scrambling into gold, what does it cause? It causes a giant shortage of liquidity. So the world might have been able to cope with a shift from a system based on both silver and gold into gold under normal circumstances, but trying to do it in the middle of a financial crisis just didn't work. So as a consequence, you got this tightening of credit. Prices, wholesale prices in 1873 over the following year declined by 30%. The worst thing was they kept going because there was this shortage of gold and everyone wanted to get out of silver. And you got a 20-year period where prices declined relentlessly for 20 years, ending up 40 to 50% below where they started.
0: So long-term deflation until there were more gold finds and suddenly there's a higher supply of gold.
1: Exactly. Yeah. Central banks didn't really have discretion at the time. The thing that determined what central banks could do was the amount of gold they could find. Ironically, when everyone moved to gold, there was a gold drought. And there were very few discoveries of gold from 1870 until 1890. And the problem with deflation to a generation used to rising prices, it sounds pretty good if we could get falling prices, but it causes terrible problems for people who've borrowed money.
0: Yeah, if you owe money, you're in trouble.
1: Yeah, if you have a mortgage, you suddenly discover that your house is worth less, but your mortgage just continues to weigh on you. And there's nothing that damages confidence more than having this overhang of debts that keeps on rising.
0: And absolutely horrible for farmers and landowners, right? Because that has an effect on the price of land, and most farmers will have debt of some kind. So land prices fall a lot. You have a lot of trouble with in that area. And then, of course, back to property porn, then it leads directly into the trend in the UK for British landowners to marry rich American heiresses, which, of course, brings us all the way up to Winston Churchill.
1: Yeah, and to Downton Abbey.
0: Exactly. There's a lot of things I could pick up on here and a lot of things I'd like to talk about. And I do think that the deflationary impulse and the way that affects society is fascinating. But I think that what I'd like to do now, if you don't mind, is bring it back to where we are now, because there's so much that you talk about in the book that resonates with where we are now. We talk about, for example, the equivalent of $500 billion in CapEx going into railways. We've surpassed that now with CapEx into data centers and AI, etc. But nonetheless, it's a similar dynamic. And certainly in stock markets in those early days before the speculative froth really kicked in, 72, 73, there was a perfectly reasonable justification for markets going up 50% here, 40% there, 30% here, because everything's going so well and the earnings will rise and you can pay for your growth in advance and you'll get it later. And this all makes perfect sense, which, of course, resonates very well with where we are in markets today.
1: Right. And I think that's what everyone has latched on to. I mean, they've latched on to the boom portion rather than what comes when the boom ends. Now, what caused the boom to end? I think two things. One is that everyone trying to build railroads at the same time, they started competing against each other. And the profitability of the railroad started declining. So the equivalent today, if, you know, all of the hyperscalers start trying to build AI infrastructure and the price of tokens starts collapsing, which, by the way, is already happening.
0: Yeah.
1: It changes sort of the economics of their investment. That started happening at the same time. Because of the disruptions in Europe, because of the war, the price of a capital starts rising. And there's some signs that that's happening now. Until recently, we reassured ourselves that we could finance this boom from the profits of the giant technology companies. But that has even proved to be inadequate, and they're now going out and borrowing. Mm. So the combination of declining profitability and rising cost of capital at some point causes a crunch. Mm. In the U.S. case, when Jay Cook announced that he couldn't complete his railroad, that would be the equivalent of, let's say, OpenAI declaring, actually, I think we've miscalculated, and we are not going to be able to complete a whole model, and we're going to have to sell to Microsoft. Mm. Can you imagine the panic that will occur in the market for AI infrastructure?
0: Yes. Yes, I can.
1: So, right.
0: And it would all be fascinating with everyone having to sell their houses and that kind of thing. We'd get to look at everyone else's houses and the brochures. It'd be great.
1: Right.
0: Well, it'd be the silver lining anyway.
1: Right. Yeah. So that's the relevance, I think, for today.
0: As this all came to an end, the 1873 crash and the consequences. In the late 70s, you talk about literally everyone setting up a committee because, you know, even in the 1800s, people were super keen on committees and working groups, etc. Everyone set up a committee to look at it and try and find the cause of what had happened. And the US committee came up with 180 different reasons, which I enjoyed a lot, one of which was people drinking too much. That was mainly that came from the temperance movement. But the main cause was too much money.
1: Yeah.
0: The cause of the boom was too much money, and the cause of the crash was not enough money. Cause of the depression afterwards was not enough money. It is that simple.
1: Yes, it is. But unfortunately, these booms and bust cycles are simply driven by sort of getting the dials right in the central bank. They are driven by human psychology. And that in the boom, you have too much money, but it's driven by over-optimism.
0: Thanks for listening to this portion of the Merrin Talks Money podcast on Bloomberg Radio. 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I'm Merrin Somerset Webb, and this is Bloomberg.
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9: How often do you stop to wonder whether you should share something that's revealing, maybe even embarrassing, with a partner, a friend, or even your boss? In her new book called Revealing, The Underrated Power of Oversharing, behavioral scientist Leslie John says doing just that can help you deepen relationships that are vital to your life. We need people to trust us in order to get things like love, friendship, and career success. That's what she told us. When you make yourself vulnerable by revealing something sensitive, it does make other people trust you. In turn, when you ask someone to reveal something about themselves, showing that interest will generally lead someone to like you more. Why? Because people like to be asked about themselves, she says. It also signals that they are discriminating and choosy, but in a good way. I'm Dr. Sanjay Gupta, helping you live a better life.
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20: I'm Hannah Elliott.
21: And I'm Matt Miller. This is Hot Pursuit.
20: Coming up on today's podcast, we've got Konstantin Buschmann, the CEO and owner of Brabus, with us. And I am very excited to talk with him, Matt. This is a serious dude.
22: Yeah, he is. And he's done some amazing work with Brabus. So have all the people that work there, which was one of my takeaways. But I learned a lot more about the company than I had known before. So
20: Konstantin has really set it up as a design studio, which I think is really cool. You know, he's been with the company since he was very young. He became chief marketing officer when he was 34. And then when his father sadly passed away, he took over the company and has really expanded it into being way more than just like a body kit, which is maybe how, yeah, if you're not paying attention, you might think that's what it is. But oh no. And they've also got a new car out too that I can't wait to talk to him about.
22: We're also going to talk about BMWs. We've been driving a lot of them. I just recently bought one, and maybe they make too many, right?
20: Yeah, I kind of think we don't need the M4. It's actually no shade to the M4. It's just that the M2, especially the CS, is so good. It's like, why do you need to pay more for an inferior car?
22: I mean, I guess the reason is you want a little bit more space, right? The M4 is a little bit bigger, but in that case, you could go with the M8. Totally. I mean, I feel like you go one way or the other. There's no reason for so many middle grades.
20: We do not need to be mid here. And the M2 was such a revelation. I haven't driven a BMW in a minute. Probably the last one I drove was last year in Miami. And I instantly Loved it. It's got such an attitude. And the CS, of course, has that little ducktail on the end and the full Racer Boy grill that people love and hate. And I just love the attitude.
22: Doesn't it have a half cage in the back?
20: Yeah, it did actually, come to think of it. I didn't spend much time in the back seat, but yes, you know what? It did. Now, they both the M2 and the M4 have that 3-liter twin turbo inline six. So it's not like the M4 gives you any real more performance. In fact, I thought the M2 was punchier and more direct and just all around a tighter, more nimble, more serious driving machine. I also really liked the interior. I thought the bucket seats were actually, I love that they cradle you and really hold you in, but they're also adjustable, because my big complaint with like actual sport racing seats is that you can't adjust the back and they're not very comfortable to just drive. But these are adjustable, but still they hold you in really tightly, but also they have like the cutouts in the sides of the seats where you can put your hands. I love that. I thought the screens were fine, not overpowering, very straightforward. Everything synced. There weren't a lot of layers to get to essential controls. It just seemed everything made sense. There was nothing there that you didn't need. I really liked it. I even thought the multiple textures inside with the carbon fiber and, you know, some of these other details that, and the colors can get a little, usually they get a little too much, but here it just all felt very of a kind.
22: I loved the interior, especially the different textures and colors, and the design I thought was really cool. You kind of have to see it to understand what we're talking about, but they have this really sweet BMW kind of, I don't know, it's not engraving or embossing, I don't know what it is, but on the door cards, that's great.
20: Yeah, they do.
22: One place that I can't agree is the screens. I don't understand who approved the installation of these screens. It looks like they're just like glued on to the dash.
20: I knew you were gonna say
22: if you get into an accident and the passenger hits the corner of the very squared off screen with his head, it's going to be disaster. And it's compared to the previous generation, which, you know, my neighbor Eric had the old M2 and now he has the M4 GTS from 2016. That setup is just so much better. Smaller, you know, has still everything you need on it and physical buttons for the stuff that you're going to be doing often. I think they made a real mistake. And I imagine back away from this giant screen in the center. Does anybody actually want those?
20: Yeah, I actually didn't think it was that big a screen. And I had a feeling you would say that. So that's why I'm surprised myself. It didn't bother me, because to me, the alternative is putting that embedded in the dash. And I just think for this car, which feels super racy anyway, I don't want anything more in the dash. I don't want anything that bulks it up even more. So
22: Previously, they just had a smaller screen. It was like a little iPad coming out of the center stack, you know?
20: I wonder, totally. And I know that we have seen automakers sort of revert back to analog controls. Multiple automakers have done this. I don't know. I don't see any indication that they're going to do that with the screens, like remove or make dashboard screens smaller. I'm not seeing that at all. I could be wrong, but I would be really surprised.
22: I just don't understand what customer wants these giant screens. You know, one screen in the dashboard for all the information that you need makes sense. Mm-hmm. And frankly, some companies like Bentley, you know, they have that screen that rolls away.
20: Yeah.
22: So you flip screen. So you don't have to see it anymore. Exactly. Mm-hmm. And the old BMW screens that came out of the center of the dash, they always looked like they could have been submerged. Like you could push a button and they would disappear.
20: Sure.
22: And that would be absolutely brilliant. I don't know why automakers don't do that other than the cost, right? I guess it's probably very expensive to build them, which is why only Bentley has a disappearing screen.
20: Well, I think we, you know, in the coming weeks, we can tease that we have Mr. Maurizio Reggiani on, formerly of Lamborghini. We should ask him about some of these things, because now that he's not with Lamborghini, he might be a little bit freer to talk with us about some of the thought processes that go into making those decisions. Because to us, it seems so obvious, but I know there are lots of other factors involved.
22: Well, I think it's mainly cost cutting, right? They want to make things cheaper. The reason that you don't have a handbrake, the reason that you don't have a manual option, the reason that you don't have physical buttons and knobs is that it's cheaper.
20: But and then there's a big marketing campaign.
22: We're talking about luxury brands.
20: I know. And certainly nobody buys a luxury cars that because they want it to feel cheaper or like we're cost cutting or penny pinching here. That's not why you're buying these cars. So yeah, it is a fair point. It is a fair point. And I do think actually Constantine with Brabus has kind of hit on what you're saying. Like they offer all these expensive things that OEMs can't or won't do because of the cost, you know? And that's probably one reason why Brabus is so alluring to a lot of people who can afford it, because they're doing all the extras that like you're not going to get from an OEM.
22: That's why you're seeing a lot more companies, not Brabus, but others offer manual swaps, or people talking about manual swaps on so many vehicles, because the OEMs can't or won't do it. And now aftermarket companies have to take that into their own hands. So what did you think about the fact that there's no manual option with the CS on the M2? Did you miss it at all?
20: Yes. And I don't have an ego attached to this. I don't need like a stick shift to feel cool or whatever. And I don't think it makes sense to have it in a lot of cars. But this would be the car to have it in for sure as an option. It would make a very quick short shift transmission would be really, really fun and would sort of be the cherry on top.
22: I could imagine buying like for real an M2 instead of, you know, stepping up to a 911. So I think it does actually offer some competition just on price, right? You're saving $100,000.
20: Totally.
22: But I would buy the base M2 because you can get it with a stick. I don't need the extra, you know, there's a horsepower boost that you get. I don't know, 20 or 30 more horsepower with the CS. I don't really need that. Yeah. I love the ducktail. You can put it on aftermarket. And with the base, you know, you can get a 1 or 2 year old M2, same generation, based with a stick for like $70,000, no problem, with, you know, 10 or 20,000 miles on it. To me, it's a no brainer.
20: I think that's a really, really smart move, because you get so much car for a really good value. And that also reminds me, like going back to the M4, the M4 comes with, you know, like an extra car, extreme looking race livery with Riviera blue color and like this anthracite detailing, and it's supposed to look really extreme, even more extreme than the M2. And they also charge more. The M4 is like 124 or so starting. I don't think you need any of that. Back to your point, I would just buy the entry level M2 and then add on all those little things that you want.
22: If you need,
20: but yeah, like I don't need some race stripes on an M4 to feel more extreme. It's actually a less extreme car.
22: By the way, obsessed with this tinnitus story.
20: Yes.
22: And this wanted to get into it for a second to understand and share it with everybody.
20: Thank you. I do appreciate it, because I have become obsessed, and this actually is very linked to cars and motorcycles. It's linked to anything loud, but how I came to it was from cars. And I honestly came through it because Magnus has tinnitus, which he got from cars and going to concerts when he was 14 in Sheffield and standing next to the speakers. And I saw how it was affecting him. And it became this thing where it was like, everybody knows someone at least who has tinnitus, which is a sort of a phantom ringing in your ears. It's ringing or humming or scratching that is not from an external source. And it's not hearing loss. It's related. And the biggest cause of tinnitus is sound exposure, But it's just this big thing that a lot of people have and not a lot of people talk about. There's not a lot of research. There's only one FDA approved treatment for tinnitus. There's a lot of smoke and mirrors and snake oil out there, but it does affect a lot of people, especially men, especially veterans. And you even mentioned, Matt, you know,
22: news and race car drivers,
20: tons of musicians. So I did become obsessed with it because the health of your ears is related to brain health, which is related to cognitive health.
22: If you watch MotoGP, you'll see all of the pilots in MotoGP are wearing earplugs all the time. I should do it, but everyone should. It's just that we never really learn until it's too late.
21: 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It's the show and podcast covering all things cars. I'm Matt Miller, along with
8: A Better Life with Dr. Sanjay Gupta.
0: They say consistency is key, but sometimes you just got to switch it up. A new study out of Harvard School of Public Health found that varying your exercise routine could add years to your life. What exercise someone did didn't matter much. What did matter was that all the exercises together worked all the muscle groups in their body. Now, an added benefit to changing things up is it can help you push through the plateau effect. That's when your body gets so efficient at doing something that you actually stop getting better at it. And we know from previous research that specializing in any one sport at a young age can make someone actually more prone to injury. And as experts we talk to point out, even elite athletes switch up things with their workouts, making sure to target strength, cardio, flexibility, balance, and doing that every single week. I'm Dr. Sanjay Gupta, helping you live a better life.
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1: From Bloomberg World Headquarters in New York, I'm Doug Krisner. Let's update top stories, market action as well, beginning with crude oil prices. After a flare-up of military action in the Middle East, earlier, Iran-backed militias in Iraq fired drones at oil facilities in Saudi Arabia's eastern region. And we had a report from Axios indicating that Iran launched missiles toward a U.S. military base in Jordan. Now, U.S. Central Command reported all missiles targeting U.S. service members have been intercepted. And now we are learning that both Saudi Arabia and the U.S. struck Iran-backed weapon sites in Iraq. Right now, in response, WTI crude up 4.7%, just under $83. The Brent contract at $88.05 with a gain of 4.7%. Semiconductor stocks kind of moved lower in the U.S. session, with the Philadelphia Semiconductor Index dropping about 5.5%. And if you go back to June 22nd, when the stocks hit its record high, that index has lost more than 24%. So this slide in the chip makers really underscores how quickly sentiment has turned on one of what has been

0: Chinese mainland, CSI 300 is essentially flat. Global news 24 hours a day. 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
4: A better life with Dr. Sanjay Gupta.
5: They say consistency is key, but sometimes you just got to switch it up. A new study out of Harvard School of Public Health found that varying your exercise routine could add years to your life. What exercise someone did didn't matter much. What did matter was that all the exercises together worked all the muscle groups in their body. Now, an added benefit to changing things up is it can help you push through the plateau effect. That's when your body gets so efficient at doing something that you actually stop getting better at it. And we know from previous research that specializing in any one sport at a young age can make someone actually more prone to injury. And as experts we talk to point out, even elite athletes switch up things with their workouts, making sure to target strength, cardio, flexibility, balance, and doing that every single week. I'm Dr. Sanjay Gupta, helping you live a better life.
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3: I'm Hannah Elliott.
4: And I'm Matt Miller. This is Hot Pursuit.
3: Coming up on today's podcast, we've got Constantine Bushman, the CEO and owner of Brabus, with us. And I am very excited to talk with him, Matt. This is a serious dude.
5: Yeah, he is. And he's done some amazing work with Brabus. So have all the people that work there, which was one of my takeaways. But I learned a lot more about the company than I had known before. So
3: Constantine has really set it up as a design studio, which I think is really cool. You know, he's been with the company since he was very young. He became chief marketing officer when he was 34. And then when his father sadly passed away, he took over the company and has really expanded it into being way more than just like a body kit.
5: All right, let's get to Constantine.
6: So first of all, hi, Matt. Hi, Hannah. It's so nice to be able to join you. You're from Bottrop, Germany. You know, Brabus, this little sort of Gaelic village outside of the main location of the automotive industry in Germany, which is, of course, you know, more to the south, Bavaria, Stuttgart region. We're holding up the flag near Düsseldorf, Germany.
3: I've been to Düsseldorf.
6: The Netherlands. It's a nice city. We've been here since 1977, which is when my father started Brabus in the same town, in Bottrop, in the heart of what's called the Ruhr area, which is sort of like imagine it as the Manchester of Germany, industrial region, a lot of coal mining. Actually, I think everybody's grandfather was working in the coal mines. That is always a safe bet when you meet a new family from the same region. And he started in the 70s because his father had a car store. And then he was a big fan of sports cars, but his father had, through his business, had access to Mercedes-Benz cars. And there was all the things that we can summarize as the mega trend of individualization. You know, today you can spec your Dell computer with custom parts. You can customize your Nike shoe. Everything of that sort did not exist. And my father, amongst very few other people, was the person who started going after that trend, fitting different steering wheels into cars, changing wheels and tire combinations, and just making cars look, feel, and drive the way that he felt they should.
3: I'm so curious about your dad. When he started doing this in that time, my perception is that it was very almost sacrilegious to be doing these things to these beautiful 100%. Cars. What was your dad like, and what gave him that sort of attitude to be like, you know what, I'm going to do this? What was inside him that gave him that, you know,
5: temerity?
6: So first of all, there's a beautiful photo that was taken of him driving an SLR 129 in the 90s without the bonnet, without the hood, you know, and on the highway in Germany, in a leather jacket and sunglasses. And that was taken by, I keep forgetting, either Auto Press Stuttgart or still one of the most iconic pictures that we have, because it very, very clearly it has everything Brabus is in one picture. And he was somebody that was a little bit of a renegade, a typical first generation entrepreneur, typical patriarch, very, very strong willed, very clear idea of what he wanted in life. And he had, believe me, he had loads of energy, which made him a fan of big engines.
5: The motor is, I mean, the main part, right? The eye is immediately drawn to the mega motor in that car.
6: The sheer tenacity of that picture is like, it contains everything. It is the whole idea, the attitude, the personality, and everything that we still use to this. You know, I still pull it up whenever I talk to our team about the brand, what we stand for, what we do, what the, you know, the presence, the idea, the attitude of the brand. And there's a boldness in that that I absolutely like, which is why I have it in a lot of, I keep it in a lot of places at home and at work. Brabus's reputation, to a large degree, is built on motor work, on very, very deep technical, functional, the building of special cars, if you want, because we have passed the point of, you know, quote unquote, just putting parts on cars a long time ago. If you look at cars like the Bodo, it is the most personal, the most passion-driven project, not only of my life, but of a large, you know, almost everybody in the team who knew my father and has worked with him for decades is deeply passionate about that car. And I think it reflects in the design, it reflects in how it is perceived by the car community around the world. It is essentially a manufacturer of very high-end, very rare individual cars that we ship all around the world to clients, and that have to work no matter the circumstances, and that have to work according to the standards of clients that really know their cars.
3: Can we talk about the Bodo specifically? Because like you say, that car really embodies this whole ethos that you're describing for us. This car debuted this year, and it's your first original supercar, if I'm not mistaking that. It's a coach-built Gran Turismo coupe based on an Aston Martin with a Mercedes engine. Am I getting that right? 1,000 horsepower or so?
6: The Bodo is a car that is a large Gran Turismo coupe that is both inspired by, as we say, the golden age of the automobile. So it's got this long tail.
3: It's gorgeous.
6: Long tail rear. And at the same time, a muscle car GT front, long bonnet, very high in the front, very stance and presence-driven design, 2+2-seater, very attitude-forward. It's a design I don't think you can overlook on the street. That is
3: no.
6: Very classic and very, to
3: it
6: me, it's a very classic
3: notice.
6: And very contemporary at the same time.
5: One question that's easy to answer, I mean, how much would it cost for a client to spec order one of these? And then secondly, do you feel that this is for you almost like a crowning achievement? I mean, your father passed away suddenly. It must have been awful for you. Kind of bringing this product to fruition, in a sense, is like it definitely is a tribute to him, right? Obviously, with the name.
6: It's like 100% a tribute to him, absolutely. So the team carried on, worked 8 years, and every project we do, I ask you a question. Now, number one, of course, can we make this? Can we sell it? Is it a profitable decision? All of the usual business questions that you have to ask. Number two was always, what do we learn? It's like, how can we take the brand further? How can we take the company further? What do we learn in terms of engineering? It took us 8 years until we got to that point that we could finally put this together.
3: This is a limited vehicle, obviously. How many will you make?
6: 77. Matt, what your question? 1 million euros base price plus options. That will make it go to about 1.2-1.3 million euros. That, of course, is in dollars. That is a bit of a different thing. But that's the base price. And yes, Hannah, it's limited. It's a car that will produce a maximum of 77 times.
5: Because that's the year that Bodo founded the company. And yeah. I see also that you have his signature on the door card, which is a really cool.
3: Who is the Brabus customer? I think it's very interesting that this is a 12-cylinder vehicle. It's not a hybrid. It's not an electric vehicle. I'd love to know who's your customer and what are they telling you they want? Do they want manual shifting? Do they want EVs? Do they want 12 cylinders? Give us a little insight into that.
6: The typical Brabus customer is not buying his first, nor is he buying his second car. Very, very interested in cars, leads a life where he is very clear about the quality of parts that he wants. Not only in cars, but in almost every aspect of his life. And of course, that's part of the picture, can also decide to want to afford this or he can't afford this. But mostly, it's entrepreneurs. It's people that have built something through their work. And the good thing is that they always come with an interesting story, which is one of the absolute favorite aspects of my job. Knowing your customers seems to be a huge advantage nowadays in the car industry. And doing what your customers want also. They are, for example, those customers are very clearly telling us that they appreciate the fact that this is a 12-cylinder, non-hybrid, rear-wheel drive, old-school Gran Turismo. I mean, don't get me wrong. It's a very, very contemporary design. But at the same time, the story and the fact that it's a very pure GT in the minds of many people who are interested in cars, at least that I'm quoting from trying to, you know, that is what fascinates people. It's the kind of the deep historic connection to our brand, the tribute to my father, and also the tech in the car. One customer told me, I love the fact that it's an honest, old school GT, a driver's car, a car that talks to me, a car that I can feel.
5: Do they typically buy the $1 million supercars, you know, the 6x6 or the incredible recreations of Mercedes and Porsche that you build? Or do they buy the classics that you restore?
6: It's interesting to look at that because, I mean, basically my father built the company from the idea that you were talking about in the beginning. It was the beginning of the car tuning scene, modifications, aftermarket, everything that every picture that comes to your mind in terms of that from Germany is correct. However, just right about the time when my father passed away, I was just on the board of the company, and I was trying to ask questions that were rooted in one impression. I was standing in front of the team one day and I said, guys, I'm seeing a team that can design, that can take these designs and, you know, realize them in 3D. You can make molds, you can make parts, you can, you know, take your designs to the wind tunnel or to a test track. You can put a number plate on them. You can design, guys, you can design complete products. Why do we stick to what we know? And every time Mercedes comes out with a new model, we do front, side, rear, bumper, exhaust, interior, motor, etc. You guys can keep doing that, but I'm seeing a team that can do so much more.
3: We're sitting in church right now because I mean, we totally agree. Thank you so much for your time. It's wonderful
5: really
3: to have you on. Please stay in touch and come back and talk to us again.
6: Please come by. Thank you, Anna. Thank you, Matt.
3: Thank you.
6: Talk to you soon.
3: That does it for this week's show. Remember to follow and subscribe to Hot Pursuit on Apple, Spotify, and anywhere else you listen. I'm Hannah Elliott.
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7: From ABC News, I'm Dave Packer. A state of emergency tonight in Wisconsin, a day after a monster tornado ripped through parts of the state. Homes destroyed, trees and utility poles snapped like twigs. Now that weather moving east, a severe storm threat from Virginia up to New England. And a rough day for anyone flying. ABC's Rhiannon Alley is at New York's LaGuardia Airport.
8: Yeah, it was a disastrous day for travelers. More than 2,000 flights canceled and another 6,000 delayed. That's just here in the U.S. And it's not over yet. It's going to be a stormy night for millions, so we'll likely see effects even tomorrow and beyond.
7: Today, a judge in Georgia sentencing convicted high school shooter Colt Gray to life in prison without parole for killing two students and two teachers. ABC's Faith Abube.
9: In court, prosecutors playing recordings of jailhouse calls between 16-year-old school shooter Colt Gray and his mother. Gray was bragging that he was now in the, quote, big leagues of mass shooters. The judge's decision coming days after Gray pleaded guilty to all 55 counts against him. Gray will spend the rest of his life in prison without the possibility of parole.
7: Ukrainian President Volodymyr Zelensky and Israeli Prime Minister Benjamin Netanyahu attended the funeral of the late Senator Lindsey Graham in Washington today and met separately today with President Trump. A faith leader in Springfield, Ohio, says the Haitian community there is terrified now that temporary protected status has expired. Pastor Carl Ruby.
10: I have had a firsthand account from a Haitian gentleman who his one of his lifelong friends was murdered, decapitated, and the body was left in his front yard. So that's what Haiti is like right now. It's worse now than it was when TPS started.
11: Florida carrying out two executions today, including an 80-year-old, the second oldest person to ever receive a lethal injection in modern U.S. history. You're listening to ABC News.
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11: A federal judge has temporarily blocked Minnesota's law banning prediction markets, which are set to take effect Saturday. 5 months into the warning run, and consumer confidence has fallen again.
14: The Conference Board asks Americans for their assessment of current economic conditions and how they're feeling about the short-term future. For the third consecutive month, the Present Situation Index has fallen, while the Expectations Index has remained steady. Looking ahead, the Conference Board finds that consumers anticipate little improvement in business conditions over the next 6 months. Jim Ryan, ABC News.
11: The Mega Millions numbers are about to be drawn, and if you're not a winner of that $800 million jackpot, maybe you'll have more luck with Powerball.
15: That Powerball drawing is on Wednesday night, and it's now worth $663 million. Or if you take the cash payout, it's a cool, clean $290 million.
16: The odds of winning one of the jackpots is about $290 million to 1, and the odds of winning both is something like 85 quadrillion to 1. Rena Roy, ABC News, New York.
11: The rescue might need a rescue. Catalyst Space Technology says the robotic spacecraft that's headed to help a sinking NASA telescope has thruster problems of its own and is now in an uncontrollable spin that's disrupting communications. The startup isn't giving up, saying it's working nonstop to get Link back in action so it can boost the telescope to a higher orbit. Dave Packer, ABC News.
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17: A better life with Dr. Sanjay Gupta.
18: There are lots of things you can measure to get an idea of how healthy you are at any given moment. Temperature, heart rate, blood pressure, just to name a few. But how about how healthy you will be and how long you're likely to live? According to a new study out of the University at Buffalo, two simple strength tests are pretty accurate at predicting longevity in older women. One is hand grip strength, and the other is how quickly people can stand up from a seated position without using their arms. By the way, I remember interviewing former President Jimmy Carter when he was quite old and being really impressed how he just popped out of the chair without using his arms. Not a lot of older people can actually do that. But I think the message here is that maintaining strength as you age is going to help you perform everyday activities, but also help you avoid injury and stay independent. I'm Dr. Sanjay Gupta, helping you live a better life.
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0: Today you are listening to our conversation with Branko Milanović, research professor at CUNY's Graduate Center. We are talking about the rise of China and how it's reshaping the world. All right, well, I'm very excited to say we really do have the perfect guest, someone we've wanted to talk to for a long time, someone whose work is right in the heart of this. We're going to be speaking with Branko Milanović. He is a research professor at the Graduate Center at CUNY, the City University of New York. And he is also the author of a new book, came out this year, The Great Global Transformation, The United States, China, and Remaking of the World Economic Order. Professor Milanović, thank you so much for coming on.
2: Well, thank you very much for having me. It's a pleasure.
0: What was the goal going into this new book? Why write a new book right now?
2: You know, and to some extent, when I finished the book, I thought the goal was basically to write an autobiography.
0: Okay.
2: That could sound strange because there is very little of me in that book. But I covered the period from 1974. Actually, I started the book in 1974 with the new international economic order. And then how it failed and how then unipolar moment came and how the United States was not only the most powerful country economically, politically, militarily, but also ideologically. And how that order, which you might call neoliberal globalization, is now expiring. And when I think actually my entire life, I remember each of these four orders. And I'm now present at the birth of what they call national market liberalism, which I think, as you were saying before, is a new economic order where lots of activities would be brought back home and where external economic policies would be essentially mercantilistic and not free trade.
1: Why do you call it national economic liberalism?
2: I call it because I was thinking, actually, if you define liberalism in the most general sense, or take also neoliberalism, which should not be very different. You have on the domestic side, you have policies which are liberal policies economically. Everybody knows that, you know, free pricing, competition, so on. You have socially policies which are about affirmative action, egalitarianism in terms of personal identity. And then internationally, you have policies on free trade, low tariffs, movement of capital, labor and goods and so on. And finally, you have an aspirational policy about the movement of the other factor of production, labor. That has never really happened, but aspirationally, you can say ideologically, it is there. What is happening now is that we take this entire international part, chop it off, and say, wait, these rules do not apply anymore. What applies now is essentially national sort of, it's a policy of, you know, beggar thy neighbor to some extent, but certainly zero-sum game or even a negative-sum game. It's entirely different. But domestically, I really see the administrations like Trump, Macron, and others, I see them as essentially continuing with neoliberal policies domestically. So that's what I think, actually, that's why I invented this new term that was a kind of national liberalism. So it's not, and to be more precise, national liberalism on the market side, not necessarily on the social side domestically.
0: It's interesting. You say something interesting in the beginning of your book where you talk about, you know, going back to the middle of the 20th century or maybe in the immediate wake of the Great Depression to stabilize capitalism. We adopted sort of like the government got involved. We took in a little dose of socialism and that saved capitalism. And then you sort of kind of a joke, you talk about like, okay, well, the goal was maybe just, you know, in this sort of like post-World War II era, save socialism and various by injecting some market element. And then there's like this yin-yang effect that you sort of see where it's like two different systems adopt some element of each other in theory or that could have gone the way as a way of like bringing about stability.
2: Well, that was my idea. Actually, I was wrong in that sense because I, in the very beginning of the book, as you know, in the introduction, I bring up, my first book was published in 1989. And actually, in the very first sentence of the book, I mentioned that I ran into Jeff Sachs and David Lipton, whom I knew from work on Poland, you know.
0: Yeah.
2: And so I told them, well, I've got this book. And actually, I gave the book to Jeff Sachs as a present. I found it in the bookstore. And then he said, okay, you have to write something. And I said to Jeff Sachs, we're trying to save socialism. And Jeff kind of looks at me. He says, what are you talking about? And I remember these words exactly. He says, I'm trying to bury socialism. And I said, oh, why? Wait. And that's what I actually understood the misunderstanding. Yeah. For me, the introduction of market principles and market measures and privatization to some extent was exactly the same, by analogy, what Keynes did to save capitalism from Great Depression. You inject doses of socialism in order to preserve the capitalist framework. So I thought the same would happen in 1989, my big mistake. But I just wanted to mention that because I think it's a nice anecdote that actually we saw the same thing, but saw them in two different ways.
0: But arguably, that is a characterization of what did happen in China, particularly after Mao, right? So it's like you have this communist country, still communist, but clearly a country that has embraced, I don't know about capitalism, but markets for sure in a very big way, maybe even better than us.
2: No, I mean, definitely. You can actually then translate what they said and say, well, maybe I was right because I really meant China, but I did not. In those days, I really meant Eastern Europe and the Soviet Union. China is, of course, a very special case. And of course, well, I'm sure we'll talk more about China, but it is an example that, again, 15 years ago, nobody expected what has happened. And if people tell me they did expect, I just go back to what they wrote. And they got Nobel Prize, you know, prizes for writing that China would never technologically develop like 15 years ago.
0: Yeah.
2: And then we see now the reality, which is entirely different.
1: By the way, I'm going to get you to sign my copy of the book in the hopes that it makes it into the preface of your next piece of work.
2: I'll put some very neutral
1: anecdote. Yeah. Okay. With a place like China, I'm glad you brought this up because there's this weird tension in the way people talk about it as both an economic and security threat. You know, China is going to compete with us and it's going to get everything, et cetera. And then talk about it as a relatively weak country in some ways. People still talk about it sometimes as a developing country, or even, you know, 10 or 20 years ago, people would talk about the poor farmers. You hear less about that nowadays. But how would you explain like that, the dual way that people tend to think and talk about China in terms of its threat to the West?
2: Let me start first by rephrasing your question, because once you start speaking of the threat to somebody, then we are really no longer in economics as we studied it. We are now exactly in that world of mercantilistic international competition. And you know, it has actually sort of moved into our thinking without us even realizing.
1: Yeah.
2: To give you another anecdote, I was once on a show with very famous economist, I will not mention the name. And of course the topic was China. Topic was China. And then he, you know, we're talking about the general things about, you know, wages, exports, imports, something like very general, where actually general economic principles should apply. And then he suddenly says, no, but for us, the United States, it is bad. And I was thinking, wait, you're not in the government. I understand. I would understand if you were in the Treasury. Yes, of course, this is your duty to look after the United States. But you, as a general economist, you have to think about whether it is good for the world or not.
1: Right.
2: I think
1: absolute
2: you have to have cosmopolitan
1: versus relative gains.
2: But since we are now in this new world, what do I think about China? First of all, I have to tell you that, for example, what you see in China, actually it happened to me like a week ago, people are very much surprised when you tell them you're now a rich country. I mean, when I say, okay, by the World Bank definition, actually this is the real conversation, you are the upper middle class income country, and they are kind of surprised. And there was a woman who tells me, you know, I submitted a publication for the UN, US Journal, and I paid, I think, $50 as a developing country, and they write back to me and say, no, you are now classified as advanced country, and you have to pay $100 for the submission fee. But you know, this stuff is still very much present in China. I think Chinese do not see themselves by and large as a rich country. They speak of this as, you know, officially moderately prosperous society. And I think it's a correct denomination, if you will. China is not France. It's not Italy. It doesn't have that income level. But on the other hand, as you actually implied, technologically, it is at the level which is actually only similar to the United States. And that is that duality that we observe, you know, maybe the villages, I have not been there, but I know that actually there are villages who are below $2 per day. You know, we are absolute poverty line. And on the other hand, we have them as the leaders in artificial intelligence. So hard to reconcile.
0: You know, I think for a long time, people in the West, like, didn't think about China. I mean, maybe like people in the Treasury or whatever, and a few, they didn't think about China very much. Yeah. It feels to me like one of the remarkable things about the last 10 years, and it literally has been 10 years, has the whole West, the Western political economic unit. So it's like governments in Europe and obviously the U.S. And then, as you say in your book, you might also, as part of this Western political bloc, might even incline to include like Korea and Japan. Has you travel around, you were recently in Paris. Has everyone essentially come around in some level to where Trump was in 2016?
2: Yes, I think basically that's the case. You know, and that actually, if I go back to my book and chapter one, it is structured on two levels. We talked so far about the level, the first level, which is countries' GDPs and countries' importances. And of course, China then suddenly starts playing a very important role there. But there is another level, which of course, thanks to the work that I've done for like 30 years on global income distribution, I also observe. And that second level is personal income level. What happens with the rise of Asia and China in particular is for the first time in two last centuries, you have lower parts of Western income distributions sliding down in global order. So if you're bottom decile in Italy, okay, you're not rich by Italian standards, but you know, you're okay in the world level.
0: Yeah.
2: You're at the 70th percentile of the world 30 years ago. Well, now at the 55th percentile. In other words, if Italy had qualified for the World Cup, that Italian would not have the money to come to watch Italy. But if he had money 30 years ago to come to watch Italy. So, you know, there is this loss of economic position of individuals in Western countries. So, you know, the China thing plays on two levels. It plays at the level US versus China or the European Union, which is an abstract level, state versus state.
0: Yeah.
2: But it plays at the level you against the Chinese guy.
0: Yeah.
2: And that, I think, is there. Actually, that's what I try to bring in the book, these two levels. And I think it's important to have them in mind.
1: I like the idea of measuring wealth in ability to watch World Cup games.
2: It's internationally prized good, you know?
0: Yeah, absolutely. Makes sense.
1: Stay tuned for more of our interview with Branko Milanović, research professor at the Graduate Center at the City University of New York and author of the new book, The Great Global Transformation. We are talking about the rise of China and what it means for global inequality. To hear the full conversation, subscribe to Odd Lots wherever you get your podcasts. I'm Tracy Alloway.
0: And I'm Jill Wiesenthal, and this is Odd Lots on Bloomberg Radio.
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9: A better life with Dr. Sanjay Gupta.
10: They say consistency is key, but sometimes you just gotta switch it up. A new study out of Harvard School of Public Health found that varying your exercise routine could add years to your life. What exercise someone didn't matter much. What did matter was that all the exercises together worked all the muscle groups in their body. Now, an added benefit to changing things up is it can help you push through the plateau effect. That's when your body gets so efficient at doing something that you actually stop getting better at it. And we know from previous research that specializing in any one sport at a young age can make someone actually more prone to injury. And as experts we talk to point out, even elite athletes switch up things with their workouts, making sure to target strength, cardio, flexibility, balance, and doing that every single week. I'm Dr. Sanjay Gupta, helping you live a better life.
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0: This is Odd Lots on Bloomberg Radio. I'm Joe Weisenthal.
1: And I'm Tracy Alloway.
0: Today's episode is looking at the rise of China and what it means for global inequality. We are speaking with Branko Milanović, author of the new book, The Great Global Transformation, The United States, China, and Remaking of the World Economic Order.
1: Just going back to the idea of national market liberalism and pressing on the point you just made, I mean, the response to or the backlash against globalization in your description has been, I guess, tearing down the liberal aspect of the international economy and international trade and not domestically. So domestically, you still preserve, you know, large parts of capitalism. But why? It didn't have to go that way, right? You could have had domestic changes in terms of income redistribution and things like that. Why do you think so much of it was just focused on the international order rather than domestically?
2: You know, I don't know, but let me try to answer that question. You know, I'm very often asked, probably you would have asked if I don't bring it up first. That was the elephant chart. The elephant chart.
0: Yeah, the great elephant chart. That was so viral.
1: I was going to ask if you're annoyed every time anyone mentions the elephant chart.
2: I'm actually tired of it, but still I have to use it. You know, the elephant chart, what it showed, the bottom line is, okay, middle classes of the West have not been doing well. Growth rate of 1% per annum, per capita, not very well. The top of the Western distributions are doing very well, you know, under Clinton especially, you know, 3% and more. And then, of course, China is doing very well. So you are sitting there, you are a government of the United States, let's say. You have two possible options. You have, okay, we go for policies that would actually tax the rich, that would transfer the money, that would do, I don't know, serious start of reskilling of labor, public education, because I come from public education rather than private, get yeah. rid of all these fancy schools that are being bankrolled by billionaires and do a serious effort. Or you say, oh, look, China is like screwing us. So let's go after China. China is really benefiting because they are stealing property rights and they are doing this or that. And eventually the decision was made. Why it was made like that, but maybe politically it was more pragmatic or whatever. And I think the Trump 2016 for me is the watershed year, because many of the policies that Trump then imposed and regarding China that continued under Biden, they were done right. in a more maybe intelligent way, but basically they continued. And I think that was the change. And then after that, we really have an acceleration in these policies. But you have a very good question. Maybe for political scientists, I don't know. It could have gone the other way. I totally agree. It could have gone into more social democratic capitalism rather to go into this nationalist liberalism.
0: Yeah.
2: Yes.
0: Yeah, because this is something I think about a lot, which is like, let's say we were to like take back, rewind the clock to like 1989 or 1992. And I always think to myself, like, I was 9 years old in 1989, so I didn't think about these things. But I always think to myself, like, if I had been, say, like in my early in my career, in my 20s in those years, I'd be like, oh, it's obvious. Like, liberalism or neoliberalism, one of those two, is just like, it's clearly the way of the future. It's clearly superior. It's proven itself in the decisive test against like which was the better model against the Soviet Union. Even to this day, I actually find it pretty remarkable the degree to which China held the line in that decade when everything was pointing to it's like, the question is settled. We know what's the better system. And now, of course, we have lots of people questioning all the systems. But it's sort of remarkable to me that in the 90s specifically, you had like one country that not only didn't just sort of like embrace, you know, free elections, et cetera, like it didn't even ever seem to be to come particularly close.
2: Well, I often think of the 90s. I was older than you then, and I was then in Washington and working for the World Bank. You know, the neoliberal ideology was so omnipresent, and it was actually commonsensical. So it's like, it's like you're now, if you were to now argue, like, okay, this is not wood, this is actually steel. Well, we all see that it's not, actually. So it was very commonsensical, and you believed that whoever would actually say something against that is like either like uneducated or crazy or some of the mixture of the two, because it has indeed had actually total ideological hegemony, total ideological hegemony. I was not happy, but I was not happy for other reasons which have to do with my life and other things. And actually recently I found an article, long article that was then published, I think, in the Monthly Review, which questioned, it was very early, 1999. Mm-hmm. But, you know, it was an article, and I think we all took it as a common sense that it is an ideology that would win. Now, come to China very briefly. China played it very low then. They did not actually, they were like a sleeper. They were not disturbing things at all. And then, of course, many people in America now, I think somewhat self-serving, they say, oh, we really did not bother with China because we thought China would evolve the way the South Korea did and Taiwan. Yeah. It would become richer. It would become our partner. Then they would democratize and they would become like another United States and it would be everything fine. Whether they really believe that or not, I don't know. But China was not at the center of attention that it actually became over the last 10 years. There is no doubt about it.
0: Yeah.
2: People implicitly believed, I think, or wanted to believe that China would become a quote unquote normal capitalist liberal country.
1: I mean, since we're talking about a normal capitalist liberal country, one of the things about China is you always hear that the government is trying to boost consumption, right? Reduce savings, boost consumption. And they seem to struggle with it. And so I'm curious how you square, you know, the growth of the middle class in China and the idea that actually, you know, by certain standards, they're pretty wealthy now, with that reluctance to spend.
2: You know, that's a very complicated question, and I'm not a macroeconomist, but I had only a couple of days ago the discussion on Twitter and a Substack on that. First, there are the effects. The fact is actually China consumption to GDP ratio is very low. It's like about 40-45%. US is 70%. India is 50%. So clearly, it should be at 10 percentage points higher. People, of course, argue that there is compression of wages and, of course, that state-owned enterprises then have large retained profits. Now, the good use of these retained profits by the state, essentially, is they can actually use enormous amounts of money to direct to certain activities in, for example, railroad construction or artificial intelligence, or actually what people don't mention, but China has really done very well in space exploration as well.
0: Oh, yeah.
2: And you know, this is not like no money at all. And I think the next one would be air production of the airplanes, which they already have started, but they have not broken. So, and you can use that money also to have political, economic influence in Africa and elsewhere. So I think there is a political economy reason why China needs to have, from the point of view of the government, these large amounts of money. And I think it's easier to have the so-called wage compression or actually lack of sufficient growth of wages if your wages still grow by 3 or 4 or 5% per year. Now, if your wages were at zero, then it's harder to have a compression. But if you have 5%, fine. In the past, maybe you had 8%, but 5% is good enough. So I think there is a political economy reason behind that in China. So I'm not quite sure if they really, what they say, they really would like to accomplish that and they cannot. Because, yes, for example, they could increase social transfer significantly and people would spend that money. Lots of saving, I think it's not untrue, is due in China to the fact that actually, particularly in the rural areas, you don't have social protection.
0: Just real quickly going back to the question of like, how did China not get swept up in the neoliberal consensus that was like so hegemonic in the 1990s? The other thing that you observe in your book is that even earlier in the century, it never got particularly interested in like the non-aligned movement or the so-called third world countries, et cetera. Is it just have a history of not being particularly interested in the flavors of the month outside of its borders?
2: I actually think that China is an isolationist country, culturally. And, you know, people talk about the U.S. being isolationist and all of that. And, of course, there is a trend of politics in the U.S., which is basically meant the control of the Western Hemisphere. So it's not really totally isolationist, but at least not get entanglements in Europe. But China, I think culturally, and I actually recently discussed that with some friends, you know, the fact is that there, like all Chinese economists, all Chinese authors essentially write about China. And my publisher in China says to me, I had several books, three books, I think, published in China. And he says to me, look, we are actually very happy with your books. We sold, I don't know, probably several, I mean, we're not talking about much, several thousand copies. Because he says, you know, Chinese audience, they don't want to read anything which is not about China. So it's hard to sell things that are not talking about China. U.S., yes, because now there's this competition. But the rest of the world, not that much. So I think there is a certain ideological thing which might go really back centuries that, you know, China thought itself the center of the universe.
1: It's and the Middle Kingdom. It's literally the Middle Kingdom.
2: And everybody comes to the Middle Kingdom and they just, you know, do kowtow and say, well, you guys are great. And maybe we trade the giraffe for, you know, a little bit of porcelain and then you go home.
0: Yeah.
2: So I think that that ideology, I mean, there is still a presence of that. And I think that limits China's influence of terms of soft power. Because if you don't want to study others, and to write books about them and to actually try to fashion what they think about themselves, you're not going to have soft power. Let me just finally give an example.
0: Sure, please.
2: I read recently Richard Pipes. He was a famous historian of the Soviet Union. When he went to the Soviet Union in 1989, he was not published before, you know, under communist regime. He was greeted there, by accident read that in somewhere, like a greatest historian in the history and all that. Because his books were so influential in influencing Russians see their own history. So that's what I meant when you're interested in other countries. So you have to have somebody, and not only one person, but you have lots of people who would write about other countries and influence what other countries think about themselves. And so long as China does not have that, its own soft power, I think, will be limited.
1: You have a chapter in the book about the elites, so about Joe and me.
0: Yeah.
1: In it, you invent a new word. My Greek is not very good, but homoplautia.
2: Yes, that's correct.
1: Homoplautia. And this is the idea that in America, certainly, like the wealthy have been getting increasingly rich, both through actual labor income, so how much they're being paid to do their jobs, as well as capital income, so dividends or whatever. And this is something new, according to you. So I'm really curious, like, how do you explain the rise of Homo Plutia? And I always think, you know, if you think about someone who's making a lot of money from both labor and capitalism, you've got to talk about Elon Musk, right? Like, he's
2: well,
1: sort
2: I can
1: of
2: talk
1: the
2: about
1: standard
2: you
1: bearer.
2: Also, or
1: oh,
2: me.
1: Okay, yeah.
2: Yeah. I mean, because the book deals with the top 10% of Americans. So this is not a small group.
1: More to come from our conversation on the rise of China. We are speaking with Branko Milanovic, author of The Great Global Transformation, The United States, China, and the Breaking of the World Economic Order, as well as a research professor at the Graduate Center at the City University of New York. I'm Tracy Alloway.
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22: A better life with Dr. Sanjay Gupta.
10: They say consistency is key, but sometimes you just gotta switch it up. A new study out of Harvard School of Public Health found that varying your exercise routine could add years to your life. What exercise someone did didn't matter much. What did matter was that all the exercises together worked all the muscle groups in their body. Now, an added benefit to changing things up is it can help you push through the plateau effect. That's when your body gets so efficient at doing something that you actually stop getting better at it. And we know from previous research that specializing in any one sport at a young age can make someone actually more prone to injury. And as experts we talk to point out, even elite athletes switch up things with their workouts, making sure to target strength, cardio, flexibility, balance, and doing that every single week. I'm Dr. Sanjay Gupta, helping you live a better life.
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6: The strategy is to not deliver so many of the low-cost packages that Amazon likes to dump on other entities, right? Either the Postal Service or UPS or other folks. A lot of times lightweight packages that go short distances, and UPS doesn't make much money, and it has a high-cost labor force, again, so it's trying to get away from that. It's not a complete walk away from Amazon. It's more of a glide down, as CEO Carol Tomei likes to say. They've glided that down to about 9% of their total sales going to Amazon. It used to be about 13% at the height of the pandemic. So they're not going to break from Amazon completely. They just want the higher profit packages from them.
24: You know, it's interesting when I think about it, FedEx or UPS, I think about a big fixed cost businesses, you know, the warehouses, the planes, all that kind of stuff. And I would think you'd want to pump as much volume through there as possible. But I guess, you know, UPS is saying we need to focus on kind of the unit profitability a little bit more.
6: That's correct. And they're also looking to automate more. They've shut down a lot of facilities. In the end, by the end of this year, it'll be 150 facilities that they're shutting down. These are older ones that don't have as much automation. So they're moving toward more automation and packages that cost more. That's mostly in healthcare, small businesses. They're getting away really from the e-commerce packages, which have become commoditized.
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3: Okay, we are running a car drive right now to help veterans all across America. So if you have an old car, truck, or van, even a motorcycle or an RV sitting around, you can right now

0: is that it's kind of like Japan. Maybe the story is that it's kind of like the U.S. after World War II, and you pull different strands from it, etc. But I think more and more people are saying, no, this is a new thing. This extraordinary concentration of so much production in one country specifically, it is novel. And the numbers, setting aside the qualitative differences, and you have some distinct metrics, including like just the sheer like population level, like wealth compounding gains over the last several decades. Is it really just a sort of like a new phenomenon that we don't have good analogies for? And can you like talk about like just the scale of what we call the rise of China?
1: Well, the scale, I can talk about the scale. I mean, I don't know. I'm wary of analogies. I don't know if there is like an analogy with Japan as well. There is an analogy with the Soviet Union. There is an analogy with the U.S. Yeah, actually, I use the analogy even with English, with the Industrial Revolution, because the growth, going back just for a moment on the elites, the growth, we actually did the same thing. If I did this with the co-authors, actually Chinese co-authors, we did 5% top of Chinese urban population. And this is their elite. And what you see in that elite, 1988, where the first data begin, is that two-thirds of the income of the elite comes from state-owned enterprises, government jobs, and jobs in the Communist Party. Okay? Well, go today to 2018, and now we have a data for 2023. It's the reversal. Two-thirds of total income from the elite, comes from private sector jobs, professional jobs in private companies, and one-third from state-owned enterprises, Communist Party, and government. So that was why I made the comparison with the UK, because the number of so-called, you can call it capitalists, and they are called actually in Chinese official terminology, they are called individual owners and larger owners, not capitalists, but owners. Okay. When we look at the data that were done by Bob Allen, English economic historian, for the growth of the capitalist class in England between 1688 and I suppose 1900, we see exactly the same thing, but over 150 years. There is more capitalists, you know, they were a small number in the beginning, then they became much larger number, and their relative income compared to landlords originally was much lower and then starts catching up. So I call that extensive and intensive increase of capitalists. And then in China, it took 40 years for that, and in the UK, it took 150. So the change in China is just at the level that we have not historically seen. So in that sense, I totally agree with you. It is something that in terms of size of the population and the speed, we do not have an equivalent case.
2: I mean, there are risks that come with the rise of the sort of national market liberalism. And you talk about the potential for great power conflicts, for war, basically, for more income inequality, plutocracy, all that stuff. Can you envision, is there any scenario where you get like a relatively good equilibrium?
0: Harmony.
2: Could this type of market liberalism live in peace with itself, I guess?
1: Okay, let me put the other hat now, the optimistic hat. You know, the chapter 2 in the book deals with precisely that question. That was a question which I think is really so relevant. It says, what did economists and political scientists think about the relationship between openness / globalization and war on peace? And then you have people from Montesquieu who actually believe that trade leads to immediately to peace because we are both trying to actually sell our goods. We have to be nice to each other and stuff like that.
2: I remember that.
1: And, of course, the other extreme is John Hobson with the imperialism in 1902, and then Rosa Luxemburg and Lenin, who actually, and Schumpeter, who believe that when you have a large powers, they fight for markets, companies fight for markets, but because they need markets, control of the labor force in foreign countries and elsewhere, they basically take the state to play that military role that they need, which is actually what we see today. It's basically large-scale companies need the support of the state if they want really to do jobs elsewhere. And that was really sort of a negative, more belligerent sort of variant of that view. But if I want to be optimistic, let's go concretely to the questions today. If we could stop and find a ceasefire and a solution of the war in Ukraine and Russia in the Middle East, Iran and the United States and Israel, I think that we would then at least eliminate the possibility of a huge war, which then, of course, if you have a huge war, all the chips are off. You know, you have no idea what will happen. But at least then we could start, I think, redesigning economic system, having, as people have said, a new Bretton Woods, and having a solution where actually China would have greater influence, and not only China, India as well. Europe definitely much less, because Europe has the influence in these organizations that reflect in 1945, when, you know, obviously Europe was basically still a colonial powers, and countries like Indonesia, Brazil, and so on. So that would be the optimistic scenario. Stop the wars and renegotiate international economic relations.
0: You were in Paris recently. How are Europeans, elites, how are they living with themselves having come around to Trump's view on China? That must drive them crazy, right? They must create this terrible psychic toll on them to have to agree with Donald Trump on something. But you hear it all the time from Merz, Macron, etc. How are they digesting
1: this? I don't think it was that hard, because Germany definitely has been affected by China in electric vehicles.
0: Yeah, general. No, for the clear.
1: So
0: the
1: it was clear. I mean, yeah. They side now with Trump because they do have similar problem. No, I don't know. You know, I don't really know European elites, but you know what I find strange about Europe. I'm not very optimistic on Europe for many reasons, but you know what I find strange is that Europe really needs, in order to prosper, two elements. It first needs cheap energy, which was really fueling European growth in the last 40 years or 50 years. But then they decided, because of the war with Russia and Ukraine, to just cut off Russian energy and to buy much more expensive American energy. You say, well, that's kind of bizarre, but okay, let's do it. Then it's also the continent with the decline in population. And the only way to stop that decline in population is to have immigration. But then they say, and it's increasing now, they don't want immigration at all. You have maybe Spain that is an outlier, that is in favor of immigration, but nobody else does. If you look at Nordic countries, they have...
0: They won't let in immigration.
1: They don't let them in, yeah.
0: I mean, no, in Spain, they're liberal towards Latin American immigration.
1: Yes, but they're liberal towards immigration in general. And actually, Sanchez's government is totally at odds with everybody else on that, on immigration. And so they need people, but they don't want people. They need cheap energy, but they decided to cut off the energy. And then China shock comes, especially to Germany. So they are in I think, different situation. And in such a situation, they have found some sympathy for Trump. But there may be some feigned sympathy as well, because they treat, I think, actually, many people treat Trump like a tiger in a cage. You're with the tiger there, and you just want to survive until the tiger is gone, you know?
0: Yeah.
1: So you just please the tiger and say, okay, you know, you big tiger, you are great, but you don't really believe that. So there is that part as well, I think.
2: Wait, say more about your recent trip to China, and I assume you met some Chinese elites over there and talked to them.
1: It was really about economic history, and it was super interesting, because the conferences that I went to, they were in three different, Beijing, Shanghai, and then also one in a smaller city, Guangxi province, which is in the south, very sort of tropical. We talked about the great divergence, and that was a topic which is very popular among historians. Why is that the Industrial Revolution took place in England and not in China? If you look at 1750, the two countries are at similar level of development. China is big, has many technological innovations. You know, they have a book of technological innovations over 2,000 years and so on. So the story of the conference was about that. But then, because of my book, is really now the great convergence of China, then, of course, that was interesting, because it is, to some extent, a pound down of what happened before. And it is interesting to speak, obviously, to many people. These are people at universities and so on, as I was saying before. Many people have a little bit of a disbelief that they are the rich country.
2: I was going to ask, do you get any pushback on the convergence thesis, or not really?
1: Not really. Okay. But for example, what I did get is that when I was given that presentation for a while in China, I talk about global inequality. And I say between 1990 and actually until several years ago, China was a sort of automatic reducer of global inequality, because it's a big country, it was still relatively poor, and they grow faster and global inequality goes down. And then I say, but that's no longer the case. Today, Chinese high growth is slightly inequality increasing at the world level, because China then becomes further apart from poor countries like Sudan, Ethiopia, Congo, and so on, gets closer to the US, but the first element is stronger than the second. So when I say to them, that was interesting, young people especially, when I say to them Chinese growth today is globally inequality increasing, they almost took it like it's an insult. So you're telling us we should not grow. I said, no, guys, this is an arithmetical thing. It is simply that your country has become too rich now arithmetically. If you grow at 8%, it's going to increase global inequality. Maybe you should redistribute within China, but I'm not talking about that part.
2: Sure.
1: But what I find it interesting is that people are still real, as I was saying before, they have a little bit of problem getting adjusted to the fact that they are now not a very rich country, but they have joined the club, around the club of the rich countries.
0: Do you think that this China anxiety that's so prevalent in the U.S., Europe, maybe Japan and Korea, et cetera, do you think it will spread further and become a thing in the actual poorer parts of the world who presumably have industrial ambitions of their own?
1: So we really now totally think in terms like, what are we doing? Is Malaysia going to stop these goods? Is Brazil going to stop other goods? Well, we are all kvetching here because China is too efficient and too good. I mean, that doesn't make sense. If China is efficient and too good in producing X, Y, and Z, let them be producing X, Y, and Z. Why do we complain about it?
2: More to come from our conversation on the rise of China. We are speaking with Branko Milanović, author of The Great Global Transformation, The United States, China, and the Breaking of the World Economic Order, as well as a research professor at the Graduate Center at the City University of New York. I'm Tracy Alloway.
0: And I'm Jill Wiesenthal, and this is Odd Lots on Bloomberg Radio.
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0: higher again today. We've seen in the energy companies, obviously, that's producing pretty major boosts to profit and earnings. But how much, I suppose, are we seeing a conversation around the inflationary impact of higher energy prices elsewhere?
1: Yeah, so I think this is an area that the market really has misunderstood for European equities. So with these higher energy prices, the kind of conventional view out there has been Europe's going to suffer because we're short energy as an economy. And meanwhile, the U.S. is so much, you know, is a net exporter and is positively exposed. Our view has been, and this is playing out in earnings season, that as long as energy prices spike but stay below a threshold that would take you into a recession, which is definitely where we are in this range that oil prices are trading, actually higher energy prices, moderately higher inflation, this is positive for European equities because we have a very high skew in Europe to real assets, to the banks, which benefit from inflation. Banks alone are 20% of our earnings pie. And if you add up real assets, banks, and compute, which is smaller, it's 60% of our earnings pie. And consistently in historical periods of geopolitical escalations, when you pass peak oil prices, these areas end up benefiting from the kind of after effects of moderately higher inflation but no recession. It's exactly what we saw in 2022 is playing out today.
0: Yeah, and I think that's a very interesting trend to watch and to be aware of. I want to ask you as well about the European defence story. Of course, this was a big theme of last year, but we are seeing, you know, the continued difficulty from some of the governments of trying to actually ramp up their spending to try and meet some of those quite lofty goals. What is your outlook for defence stocks from here? Has the rise already happened? Is there more to go on that?
1: Yeah, we had a long-standing defence overweight and we downgraded a few months ago to neutral. I think there's a few challenges for the defence sector. So one is the pace of budget spending increases, which has been, like for Germany, for example, it's been below target. That will likely pick up into year end. That's the feedback we got when we did a recent macro trip to Berlin. So there's a seasonal trade for defence later this year. But right now, it will kind of chop around, I think, based on the pace of spending. And then there's been a very significant new versus old debate that investors have been having, which is basically, you know, you watch the kind of current conflicts and it's heavily reliant on drones. And so that challenges the kind of legacy defense players in Europe as well. So these are a couple of overhangs on the sector. I think the sector could have a bid later this year, as I said. At the moment, also, we have had a rally in the sector, but I think that's just because we're in this large scale momentum unwind. So top momentum going down significantly, the kind of weakest momentum areas rising. So defense has been part of that, but so far hasn't really broken out of its downtrend.
0: Okay. Great to have you with us, Marina. Thanks very much for your time on the program this morning. Marina Zavalok there, who is Chief European Equity Strategist at Morgan Stanley. I just want to update you on another story crossing the terminal from BMW when we're thinking about some of the industrial challenges in Europe. BMW offering voluntary severance packages to thousands of workers in Germany, according to our reporting, as the carmaker tries to become leaner to better compete with rivals from China. It's looking for the partners in Germany to account for around 8,000 positions that it's looking to cut globally, according to people familiar with the matter. So the offer is going to go out to staff in research, development, planning and corporate functions. Factory floor workers won't be eligible. This is a politically sensitive story in Germany as well, to think of how the car industry has been under pressure, particularly when it comes to competition from Chinese rivals. So an interesting story I wanted to mention from BMW this morning. Coming up next on Bloomberg Daybreak Europe, we're going to check in on some of the stocks on the move, and there are plenty of them in the first hour of European trading. Chloe Millet will have the highlights for us. Stay with us. This is Bloomberg.
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0: season. 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
1: A better life with Dr. Sanjay Gupta.
2: Staying active every day will go a long way towards helping you live a happy, healthy, and pain-free life. And there is perhaps no movement more fundamental than walking. It reinforces the alignment, stability, and coordinated muscle activation that supports how your body moves, whether you're doing strenuous exercise or simply going about your daily life. This is according to Dana Santis, a strength and conditioning specialist. Even though you walk every day, Dana does say you can make small adjustments to immediately improve your walking mechanics. So, keep your rib cage stacked over your pelvis. Avoid leaning over or arching your lower back. Allow your arms to swing naturally in coordination with your legs. Keep your gaze forward, your jaw relaxed, and then just breathe in through your nose and out through your mouth. I'm Dr. Sanjay Gupta, helping you live a better life.
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8: You got to be quick here. Paul just mentioned oil. Let me walk through that. West Texas, 83. Brent, 88, up $4, up almost 5%. And that distillate ratio in Europe, gas oil, diesel, jet fuel, and all, pops out over 160 back to 161, again, up 4%. The refinery products are expensive. Also expensive is the time we spend.
9: Oh, yeah.
8: A wonderful time there. Yep. On Alexis's newspapers. What do you have today?
10: Thank you. And they're free for all of you. So this is coming from Bloomberg. More than 1,100 workers across top AI firms have signed a petition calling on the U.S. government to help, quote, deliberately pace AI development. They say that this is needed to prevent the technology from advancing too quickly. And yeah, it's been signed by employees across a dozen firms, the big ones, OpenAI, Anthropic, Alphabet, Meta. And it urges the U.S. to support an international effort, they say, that would help set the pace for building more sophisticated AI systems if needed. And they warn there is a real risk here that AI progresses faster than people can understand or control. I mean, I don't know about you, but I think that's already happening.
9: You just think about technology over the last 50, 60 years. One of the reasons the U.S. has been the leaders because our government's had a light regulatory touch, unlike Europe, where it's non-existent effectively. You'd like to think that would work well in the AI world, but I'm not sure. So I think some of these folks are probably asking some good questions.
10: Yeah, and also Zuckerberg, who doesn't usually give interviews, gave one recently to the New York Times, and he, again, is fighting for this open source software for AI, saying it needs to be in the public domain. You know, and OpenAI and Anthropic CEOs disagree with that.
8: I'm confused by this. I thought Axios did a nice breakout today where Anthropic sort of stands alone. Like, they're like, no, we want to be private and all that.
10: And OpenAI, too, is sort of is of that mindset, that tighter controls are needed.
8: I need a briefing.
10: Regulators have to catch up. All right. Wall Street Journal. Forget smoothies, guys. Forget your matcha latte. This summer's status symbol drink, a $3.99 glass bottle of water. It is called Lunin. It has become a favorite of the wellness elite.
8: I saw this with Lisa Mateo.
10: Dua Lipa.
8: What is it?
10: Dua Lipa is carrying one around as well.
8: Yeah.
10: At the end of the day, though, so here's why it's so it's like, I guess, catching on because it comes from a spring in Southern California and they process it through stainless steel. So they're saying we're trying to get rid of microplastics. Sure. So let's go stainless steel.
9: Here's another reason why that I prefer the Jersey Shore to the Hamptons. Okay. Linen water is not at the Jersey Shore as of now.
10: All right.
9: And that's a good thing for me.
10: Now. Just wait. I know. But here's scientists are just bringing us back down to earth as they usually do. They say at the end of the day, guess what, folks? Water's water.
9: Yep.
10: They say there is really no evidence that these elite brands have any sort of biological or physiological advantage over others. And they say it is also very unlikely that any bottled version, whether it be glass or otherwise, are completely free of microplastics because they are omnipresent.
9: Okay. Well, I remember in the movie Wall Street, 1985, Evian was a cutting.
10: Evian.
9: And then it gave way to Fiji water. That was... Now we got this.
10: Smart Water with Jennifer Aniston. You know, every now and again, the new ones come out. All right. And now we're going to go from water to wine, because we can do that on this show. It's magical. The New York Post, struggling wine industry is forgetting the grapes. It's all about agave now.
9: Oh, okay.
10: So California's wine industry, we know they've been dealing with a decline in consumer demand for years. So now a lot of them are turning to growing agave. This is a spiky succulent known for producing syrups and alcohol. And you know what? It's the main ingredient in things like tequila.
9: Yep.
10: So a lot of, there are about 1,000 total acres now dedicated to the agave crop in California.
9: And you can grow that like extreme heat. Little bit of water.
10: How do you know this? What?
9: I know this. And so
10: he's a farmer in his spare time.
9: So if you're worried about, and which they are more worried every year up in Napa Valley about, water and heat and all that kind of stuff. You can grow agave anywhere.
10: That's what a lot of farmers are getting on that bandwagon.
9: Sure. All right.
10: I don't know, Tom.
8: I'm just taking it all in.
10: You look weary.
9: I'm not even a tequila drinker.
8: Poland Spring is just so 30 years ago.
10: Oh, and I'm all about Poland Spring.
9: Yeah, that's still
10: bring it on.
9: I tell you, you eat dinner here in New York with a European, and you say tap water, they freak out. They're like, what? We're not getting still.
10: May I bring you sparkling? Bring me tap.
9: No,
10: how about
9: tap water's fine, people.
8: When Eric Clapton made this miracle 40 years ago in L.A. with Lukather, he had tap water.
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8: Are all eyes still on American revenue growth?
9: Other than electricity, there's been nothing more important than AI.
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8: Good morning, everyone. Paul Sweeney, Tom Keene, Michael Barr, Alexis Christophorus for the next 15 minutes for Global Wall Street Worldwide. Michael Ball will be with us from Bloomberg Macro, and Ian Lingen has darkened the door. He is in studio from BMO Capital Markets. It is Fed Day, Paul. Lingen, Ball, it just doesn't get better than that.
9: Now we got that. Big players, the heavy hitters coming in here today to give us their thoughts.
8: They're the only two people on our Rolodex who read all of Fibozzi. It's amazing. They read 1,200 pages of Fibozzi. Let's get right to it. Bloomberg Surveillance is Fed Day. 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
10: All right, thanks, Tom. Futures are mixed this morning as investors brace for a packed slate of corporate earnings and key macro events. Microsoft and Meta results out after the closing bell. We've also got that Fed decision later this afternoon taking center stage. Oil, meantime, is surging as fresh fighting erupts across the Middle East. Let's start with those futures. S&P futures up about 14 points. Dow futures, though, down nearly 200. And we've got NASDAQ 100 futures up 78 points or 2/10 of 1%. Brent crude up 4.5% at $87.87 a barrel. WTI crude at up about 4.25% now at $82.61 a barrel. Shares of Ford up 6% after the automaker raised its profit outlook for the second time this year. Consumers continuing to snap up Ford's high-margin sport utility vehicles. The Bloomberg Dollar Spot Index, little change at 1221.91. A little bit of strength here in the Japanese yen this morning at 163.66 against the U.S. dollar. Yields are higher with the two-year at 4.30%, the 10-year at 4.62%. And Bloomberg reporting that Jersey Mike's Subs' initial public offering has attracted investor demand for more than 10 times the available shares ahead of pricing later today. Jersey Mike's set to go public tomorrow on the New York Stock Exchange under the ticker symbol JMKE. Guys, evaluation, they are expected to be $8 billion.
8: Alexis, thank you so much. We turn to surveillance, Jersey Mike correspondent. Yep. Paul Sweeney, did you go to the road show? Was the food okay?
9: I heard the food was excellent. The Jersey Mike's makes a darn good sandwich. And if you're not like in the metro New York area where we have great delis on every single corner, if you're in the rest of the world, Jersey Mike's is a lifeline, man.
8: It is.
9: They do a good job.
8: Even in Philadelphia.
9: No.
8: I'm just getting Balchunas going.
9: Yeah, getting Balchunas upset.
8: For Global Wall Street, when we invented this, this is the way we roll. Coming up, Michael Ball, everyone hangs on his, I don't understand what he writes about gamma convexity that. In plain English, Ian Lingen holds the high ground at BMO Capital Markets, the Bank of Montreal, ahead of U.S. rates strategy. That barely describes it. You allude lower in your note, and I've been saying this all week, the most important thing about July 29th is September 16th, October 28th, December 9th. How badly does this chairman need more CPI information?
14: That's the wild card. If he truly believes that our star is higher as a result of the data that we've seen thus far in 2026, then now's a reasonable time to start pushing policy rates higher. But if they go once, the market's going to price in another 3 or 4.
8: Why can't, this is the second time this has come up in 12 hours. If they go once, why can't he release a statement and then the press conference say, this is a one-off that we did today?
14: That sounds suspiciously like forward guidance. And I think that he would be reluctant to do just that, because the other aspect of it is the Fed gets the joke. 25 basis points when policy rates are where they are really isn't going to move the needle. We also know that policy changes impact the real economy with a lag. And if you're hiking 25 basis points now, are you really that worried about what the world's going to look like at the end of the year? It seems like a more significant policy.
8: And Paul, what the lag is going to be for the gentleman in Pennsylvania Avenue, the lag is going to be to the first Tuesday of November.
9: Exactly. Why? I've heard good point before that when the Fed moves, they tend to move, not just one move, but multiple. Why is that? Why don't they just, why do they feel the need or to do 2 or 3 or 4 if you're going to do one?
14: Envision a scenario in which they go 25 today, we wait 2 meetings, and then they cut 25 because the data suggested that that was the case. You then have the perception of a Fed that doesn't really know what's going on.
9: Okay.
14: And so they're responding to each incremental move. And that's why patience is such a powerful tool. By not responding to what we saw earlier this year in terms of an uptick in inflation, nor responding to June's data, the Fed has an implied degree of credibility that I think they want to maintain.
9: Personally, I'm a big fan of procrastination, kicking the can down the road. How does the Fed think about that?
14: I suspect that in this environment in which Warsh is still trying to build a consensus around a lot of things, that patience will be the path of least resistance. But there's also, again, the credibility issue. If, in fact, we believe that neutral is higher, we need to get back there more quickly.
8: I'm fascinated, Ian, by what the bond market tells you looking at your 4 Bloombergs at BMO Capital Markets. Not only full faith and credit, but when you look at credit, hyperscaler credit, CDS, all of it, what does the market tell you about this moment for Chairman Warsh?
14: I think that the chair has really established himself as a credible inflation fighter, or at least not a clear dove because of who's in the White House at the moment. That was his first meeting. He reiterated that with at the semi-annual congressional testimony. And now the question is, if we really believe that the Fed is going to contain inflation over time, You don't want to buy 30-year inflation protection, which is why real 30-year yields are as high as they are. I think that's a very informative aspect of what's going on in the market right now. That also speaks to some of the hyperscale issuance or hyperscaler issuance and what that's doing to the broader bond market. Right now, I do think that the market is a bit uncertain about the outlook, and a lot of clients and a lot of people are just taking a step back and they're letting the monetary policy situation play out right now.
9: Again, I'm a big fan of just sitting on my hands here. So if I'm talking to the Fed Chairman Warsh today, I would say the market's already moved. I got the 10-year at 462. We can sit on our hands here. Does that argument have any weight, do you think?
14: Well, the Treasury market has been doing a fair amount of heavy lifting for the Fed.
9: Yep.
14: But
9: wow.
14: The issue is the equity market is pushing the other direction. Financial conditions are still relatively easy overall.
9: Yep. Yep.
8: Can I stop the show?
9: Yeah, let it rip.
8: So the magic here, folks, is Paul says something smart, Ian says something smarter, and I go to the Bloomberg and actually get the picture on the terminal. I search in, I go generic 30-year, and up comes the inflation-adjusted 30-year bond, essentially. And, of course, it was 2%. It went down under 0% during COVID. And, Ian, as you point out, it's moonshotted back to new highs. What is the significance of a new high, 2.9% real 30-year yield?
14: I think it's a clear indication that there are a lot of reasons to be nervous about whether it is a higher R-star making a lower policy bound.
8: Then why not get it started today and shock people when they're not expecting it?
14: Actually, if he were to go, let's say, imagine he went 50 or the committee went 50 or 75, what happens to the equity market? Pretty sharp decline, presumably.
8: I'll say.
14: That would tighten financial conditions or make them less easy. That would take some of the edge off of inflation. But the issue then becomes, what would the market price in? Would we see 75, but instead price in another 150 or 200? Most likely.
9: What kind of statement, what kind of press conference are you expecting here today?
14: That's a bigger wild card than has been in the past.
9: Yep.
14: What we saw last press conference by Warsh was a lot of conversation about things that could happen and not a lot of conversation about what will happen in the near term. And that's the pulling back from forward guidance. I do think that it'll be a lively press conference. But I don't think that we'll have any great insight as a takeaway.
9: Does he have to do a press conference? Can he just say, hey, here's our statement, we're good? I mean, you hear from our Fed people all the time. Does he have to do a press conference, or has that been kind of established as the norm?
14: Well, it's certainly established as the norm. And by not doing a press conference, right, that would be a clear message to the market. And it would be a volatility-enhancing message.
9: Okay.
14: You'd see a lot of choppy price action around that.
8: People always want to know your 10-year yield. Where is your U.S. full faith and credit yield 12 months from now?
14: 12 months from now, so July 2027. I think at this stage, you're probably in the 375.
8: Under 4%.
14: Yes.
8: You are trouble.
9: He is.
8: I mean, the combo of his under 4% call on yield, plus his availability of Montreal Canadian tickets at the bank, it's just
9: a
8: double-barrel brilliance.
9: Right,
8: Edling, and thank you so much. BMO Capital Markets. Again, everybody wants his note. It's the densest note, most readable note on Wall Street, required to read every morning. We protect the copyright of all of our guests, including Ian Lingan of BMO Capital Markets. It's a dead screen. I mean, it's just out there waiting for Meta, waiting for Microsoft this afternoon, waiting for the Fed when we begin our coverage at 1:30 today. Dollar fractionally stronger. Yen midpoint 163.69. Oil with some real action, as Michael Barr has said, every, I believe, ballistic missile from Iran intercepted overnight. Oil up $4, up 5%, 88.26. West Texas Intermediate, 83.05 is Paul?
9: What I'm doing is I'm introducing Michael Ball to Ian Lingan. I mean, two of the smarter guys we talked to, Tom. So I figured let's get these two guys, make sure they know each other, maybe go get a cup of coffee. Yeah, they actually they care about interest rates. Imagine
8: those
9: two guys.
8: Does Paul understand we're like running a show here?
9: No, it was my fault. I'm trying to, you know, put two smart people together and make sure they get a cup of coffee and get a drink.
8: Was it a job interview?
9: Maybe. You never know.
8: I could see Ian Lingan working for us.
9: Yeah, exactly.
8: It'd be great. Michael Ball joins us now. You've seen his work out people writing it up all over the world, including massive copyright and Zero Hedge really helping out. If you're writing this morning, what are you writing about, Michael Baldwin?
15: Well, right now I've written it all about the Fed. You know, I said I think they want credibility and optionality. They want to push back here on this idea that the market's in charge of guiding them and they're not in charge of guiding the market. I think he has consensus. We know there's a hard hike from Logan, from Hammock, and probably from Kashkari. I think he can convince Waller, Cook, Jefferson. I don't think Powell's going to be the one who's going to dissent and hit this sort of upsetting. And, again, my feeling from the testimony is that he is serious about inflation and he's serious about getting the credibility he needs to implement these larger changes he wants.
8: Ian Lingan just brought up a chart you mentioned to me once. We're up in the food cart. We're having Cheez-Its and pretzels.
9: Yep,
8: great. Okay, the 30-year inflation-adjusted bond went from 3% to under 0% COVID, and it's now moonshotted back up right next to a new high as well. What does that say to Chairman Warsh?
15: Chairman Warsh, I believe, thinks just like Bessent. If you have more credible monetary policy, if you tighten the front end, you will twist the curve. If Bessent has any hope of getting a 3%, basically it means the front end will underperform and it will flatten. And effectively, if you want to help Main Street by getting mortgage rates down, where they're more tied to their financing rates longer out the curve versus Wall Street that's tied more to the front end, you want to actually have sort of a better credibility for inflation fighting. And that's basically what we talk about when we talk about the BOJ and stuff. Like what's going to flatten the curve, tighten the front.
8: The guy living next door to Paul Sweeney, what is it, 6,000 square feet?
9: Oh, sure.
8: He can see the humpback whales from his deck.
9: Yep.
8: The guy living next to Paul Sweeney wants the Fed to raise rates because that will make more credibility?
15: The guy wants to refinance his mortgage, assuming he's still paying one. But in your neighborhood, who knows? Maybe the cash buyers. But point being is, if you know, Warsh during his testimony is like, we're here to serve Main Street. And that means that we got to get mortgage rates down. And the best way to do that is to take inflation risk or the term premium out of the curve. Now, we know term premium's also from all this supply coming, as Ian covered quite well. But another thing is obviously inflation. And if we can get inflation credibility, because for 4 years now, we've been at above target. So we have a new leader. If he can come in and say, we are changing our tune, we are serious about inflation, we're going to bring it down. We don't have to kill the economy. The stock market may correct, but it's already pretty bubblish in some areas, as we've seen with the momentum kind of unwind. All of this is basically serving Main Street, and that seems to be what Warsh told us in his testimony. Now we're going to find out if he's serious, and it's time to go, because credibility and optionality should be the driving force at this meeting.
9: I like consensus. I don't like argument. But are we going to get some dissents here? And if so, how should we look at that?
15: Right. I think we would get dissents if he doesn't hike. I think what might happen is, because he's the new chair, there may be this collegial idea to go along with him for one hike, given the economic conditions are, you can make the case, right? We have good final domestic demand. Yes, maybe it's being driven more by fixed investment and not the consumer. We have inflation above target. And when we look forward, it's getting harder and harder to say this is all transitory on the supply shock side, because it keeps coming and coming. So again, my whole idea is that he'll get the committee to go along one, and we'll get more data before September. And look, October, before an election, what if they are wrong and they have to go quick and do 50 before October? That's not going to look good. Or they have to do 50 after the election. Then they definitely look political. So this is the time, I think, he's got a window right now to start, and maybe he just removes the Powell safety cuts.
8: Whoa. You're suggesting he could raise rates today?
15: Yes, 100%. I'm on that in that camp. Now, the market, obviously, as we know, is priced down. Funny enough, yesterday it priced down further to about below 30%, I believe. But I think now is the time to go. And, you know, what do I know? I'm like Ball here. I'm not sitting at that, you know, table. But I do think you can make a credible case. And I think the committee itself will go along and give him, the new chair, some rope. And whether or not he's right or wrong, we'll find out in the next months of data.
9: And if they go once, do they need to go two or three times?
15: Yeah, I think he's made it in the testimony clear he wants to undo the Powell safety cuts, the risk management cuts of 75 basis points. So I could see a series of three 25s, which I think the market could absorb with the current conditions of growth, where earnings are, where credit, you know, is. Obviously, there's other stories in the backdrop, geopolitics always lurking.
9: But how does the market feel about an argument that I've heard that I kind of ascribe to, which is all this onshoring and friendshoring and America first, and that's inflationary. And if we're not letting any immigrants into the country, that's wage inflationary potentially. So maybe just the level of underlying inflation in this country is structurally higher now than maybe it was a few years ago. Does that make sense?
15: 100%. And that's the pushback. What really can the Fed do against the AI CapEx wave? Does it really want to?
9: Yeah, I don't know.
15: And this goes back to this Fed Treasury Accord, and I'm going to put my tin hat on a little bit, that they need to align better with getting the U.S. economy in a more onshoring, defensive, manufacturing, militaristic right. way, because Russia and China are doing this. Mm-hmm. But that's getting off topic a little.
8: Whatever he does today, what will be the character of the press conference? I think the number one way he shocks people is to make it simply shorter.
15: And also, we haven't talked about the balance sheet. Like, he's going to have to push back on reserve management purchases. Maybe not end them.
8: Translate that for our listeners. Get the interest.
15: The balance sheet is still growing, right? We have an ample reserve regime, which means there wants to be lots of cash. We want cash and basically a demand for that cash in the front end to be equal so that it doesn't have volatility that creates repo markets and all the financing of the plumbing to go haywire like we've seen occasionally. Like last fall, we had a little bit of a problem there. So they started basically buying bills again and expanding the balance sheet. And Morsch made it pretty clear that he wants a tighter balance sheet. He doesn't want to go to tight reserves. He wants to keep the ample reserve regime, but he doesn't want to expand it. And that, look, that is a marginal liquidity inducer into the market.
8: Go back to what Paul was talking about, the character of the dissents. You see two, and maybe the gentleman from Minnesota would be three.
15: Yeah, I think after hearing Logan and Hammack, it's clear that they're on board. Kashkari's talking about one this year. We have the dots showing half the committee wants to go one this year. If you want to go one and your conditions are what they are now, why not go now?
8: Yeah, but this is the difference, Paul. There's a big asterisk here because a fancy guy like Michael Ball says this year, but there's a small matter of an election.
15: Right.
8: Early November.
15: Right.
8: So where are we on this year, this moment?
15: Well, that's why, I mean, you almost have to take the October meeting out, because going before that is not really a great look. And then obviously going after that for the first time, it looks like you waited. So
8: it's either December or today? Is that what you're suggesting?
15: Effectively, yeah. I think that's fair. I mean, September's still far enough from the election, but...
9: Okay. And I think President Trump seems to have given a little bit of political cover to... I don't know if that'll change...
15: I think Besson would say, look, if they go and do a couple, we can get the long end down. And that's the pitch that Besson would say to Trump. And look, then you can tell the voters we're bringing down your mortgage rates.
8: I got to mention, Michael Ball, thank you so much. Got to move on to the president. We really appreciate it. Michael Ball here on Fed coverage. And we'll have much more from him. Look for his wonderful writing with Bloomberg Macro. This is the president of the United States. It's a single headline in conversation with Fox. Quote, "We'll be hitting Iran hard." And this is after the shock last night, about 5, 6 p.m. our time, 1 a.m.-ish, Iran time, where all of a sudden there were ballistic missiles from Iran in the air.
9: Yep.
8: Fact. And they were intercepted successfully, which I still dislike science fiction to me.
9: Yeah.
8: Intercepted successfully. No one, I believe, was injured or said. And Michael Barr's been talking about this all morning, but... there's the first comment. I'm bringing it up, folks, because it's, to me, it's the first comment from the president on the shock of what we saw last night.
9: Hey, Tom, we see it in the energy markets immediately. WTI crude oil's up $5, 6.3%.
8: Oh, look at that. It's up another dollar just like that.
9: $84 for WTI crude. Brent right up against that $90 level, up 6.7% today.
8: The European distillate number that I look at, it's Brent crude plus... the ICE future in Europe. It's Greek to Americans, $163. That's just below the 168 peak. Refinery products, very, very expensive worldwide, and certainly off that ICE future in Europe as well. It is Fed Day, maybe with the president's headline, red and green becomes red on the screen. Futures at -4. The VIX now touching near 19, 18. 0.79. Again, Fed Day, look to Bloomberg at 1:30 for our discussion. An historic meeting. It's Bloomberg Surveillance.
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10: 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I'm Alexis Christophorus. 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Investors are holding off on placing any big bets ahead of a Fed decision and some mega cap tech earnings today. Traders are pricing in 30% odds that the Fed hikes rates, interest rates later today. And we're going to hear from Meta Platforms and Microsoft after the closing bell. And outside of tech, we'll also hear from Starbucks and Chipotle. S&P futures have now turned lower, down 7 points. Dow futures tumbling 376 and NASDAQ 100 futures reversing an earlier gain, now down 51 points. At the same time, oil is hitting new highs for the morning, with Brent crude up 7% at $90 a barrel. WTI crude up nearly 7% at $84.55 a barrel. The Bloomberg Dollar Spot Index up fractionally at 1222.30. Bitcoin up about 0.7% at $64,270. Spot gold at $40.16 the ounce. And BMW offering buyouts to about 8,000 workers as the automaker tries to become leaner. That's your Bloomberg Business Flash, Tom and Paul.
8: Alexis, thanks so much. Greatly appreciate that. And we say good morning to all of you on this Fed Day. Futures negative 5. The president to Trey Yinks over at Fox making clear there'll be some form of response to what we saw last night in Jordan. That has shifted the markets. Paul, look at oil here. Brent crude, I got a 9-0 print seconds ago.
9: Yep, sure did, Tom. So up about 7%. Yeah. Exactly right. So, and we saw about a 7% decline yesterday. So it's whipping all around in the oil
8: pits. So here's what's happening right now. Y'all watch the World Cup, and the child, the offspring, is trying out for soccer.
9: Yeah.
8: And they're like JV borderline. Maybe they'll play varsity.
9: Okay.
8: But they're like, Mom, Dad, I need the Adidas Predator Elite FT.
9: Absolutely.
8: It's what you use when you control or you're striking.
9: $30, $40 maybe? How much?
8: $280 for these. Joining us now in charge of back-to-school spending, Julia Wilson, who's exquisite at KPMG on looking at the consumer and the trends. Is back-to-school spending still a thing?
26: Back-to-school is still a thing, and the headline number is school spend is up 6%. But the way that I think about is you really have to unpack that, and the devil's in the details. So the average says the consumer is going to be spending more. But if I look at 10 consumers and how they're thinking about it, you have basically four of those consumers are going to spend more. Four of those consumers are going to spend about the same, and two of them are going to spend a little bit less, and that all nets out to about 6%. So it's really interesting to see that of those consumers, there really is a discrepancy across the mix.
9: We had an economist in here in your seat just about an hour ago who said they think the K-shaped economy is becoming less pronounced. Do you see that?
26: It's funny because I was thinking we're doing back to school and there's a lot of other letters in the alphabet than K. I definitely think there is that you still see this. There's the haves and the have nots, and then there's the kind of the steady of the ship, which is a very large component right now of at least back to school spend, because that's not really discretionary. That's quasi utilitarian spend. But what I really like to see is when I look at the fringes of the data. So if I continue to unpack those 10 consumers, there's four that are spending more. What are they really doing? Two of those consumers are making trade-offs. So they're going to spend less going out and dining out, and they're doing things at home. They might stop to do those vacations that they were doing over the summer. There's one of those that are making sometimes kind of like not sustainable choices, like dipping into spending. But there's one, and this is the one that I kind of think they're taking my survey and rolling their eyes a little bit of, I don't need to change my behaviors to spend more on school. So that's one in 10 consumers saying that across tuition. So when we ask tuition hikes, there's a question in our survey about that. There's something about the soccer spend. So it's no joke, the three kits, the cleats, the shin guards, the kind of training, of the after-school enrichment activities after
8: enrichment. That's what athletics is called at KPMG.
26: and it's kind of half and half. So we could either pay for tutoring or they're probably doing both because it's a multi-select question. But, half of the parents that, pay for enrichment activities, they're spending
8: enrichment. You're going to kill me.
26: We have a lot of thought going
8: into the biggest scam on this is I'm going to go to my school. We're going to a lacrosse camp at Disney World for a week.
9: Mm-hmm.
8: And an enrichment activity week at Disney World is 3.5 days.
9: Oh.
8: You're paying for the week.
9: Yep.
8: But all in, they got the enrichment,
26: That, and they do it really well, I have to say.
8: They do it really well.
26: I have firsthand knowledge of going to soccer tournaments over
9: the holidays. So what does $4, $4.25 gas mean for the consumer, really? So we're right back there again.
26: Well, it's right back there in the average. The last time that I was here, we were talking about gas prices, and they have spiked again. The amount that the average consumer spends on gas is about what we suggest in our survey that consumers are going to spend. So for the consumers that are at the upper echelons and brackets, it's not as much of the percentage of the budget. But for those whose budget, is only $4,000 or $5,000 a month, then that really starts to hit. And that's where you see consumers buying early. So Prime Day was earlier than it's been in the past 5 years, and people are buying those utilitarian products like, you've got the core school supplies, but you also send stuff in that are personal care and hygiene. You've got one backpack full of notebooks, but you have two sacks full of, Kleenex and all those other kinds of things. Those things are putting more stress on the bottom kind of it's a higher.
8: This is
26: percentage.
8: The most depressing conversation of the day.
9: My kids are grown.
8: Julia Wilson depressing us. She's principal for the Paychecks Empty Consumer and Retail Strategy, KPMG, 8:30 in the morning, and in 4 hours, I think it's a Fed meeting, maybe 5 hours, we'll call that. Futures a -5 year. And the president's comments on the attack last night in Jordan certainly weighing on the market. Brent crude over $90 a barrel. Paul Sweeney with Julia Wilson.
9: So, Julia, the good news is, inflation's out there. It's an issue. But the consumer's got a job. Probably the biggest part of just, I would think, retail sales is when we look at retail sales.
26: Yeah, it takes more than one exogenous shock to really bring the U.S. consumer down. So, they're continuing to spend. There's nothing that's really taken a huge swath of the U.S. consumers and taken away the paycheck. And that's where you see the retreats that we did when we had COVID, when we have any of the other major recessions. So they're continuing to spend, and they're spending begrudgingly. But we're seeing really strong earnings coming out from those core consumer companies. And I think it's a result of the resilience of the consumer.
8: What do you see in uses of charge cards, or what's it called, pay-as-you-go?
26: What's the dynamic there
8: that KPMG sees?
26: Yeah, so that is, when you're talking about the consumer spending more, there's places that they can cut back. And you do see that when we have one of our key graphs that I love to look at is taking everything that's, you know, essentials, you know, your house and your car and your groceries on one end, and things that are really non-essential, and the things that are dipping the biggest are the large purchases, travel, the toys and electronics. All of those things are kind of low. But the middle of the pack, you know, they're still spending on apparel and footwear and some of the things that, you know, you can really, do I need it this month or do I need it next month? So they are spending, and there are some of the consumers that are dipping into savings or putting it on credit cards. So you do see those two things slipping up, and that's where we start to say there's a little bit more softness in the consumer. It's kind of increasingly going that direction.
9: And the consumers going to the store, they're not just clicking, right? For a while there, we thought there would be no more department stores out there and the malls would be dead, but that's not what we're hearing.
26: No, the 90s are back in a lot of ways. So, if you look at generationally, the ones that are most time-strapped are your millennials and your Gen Xs, and they're the ones that are using, and they have a little bit more, on average, they have more money to spend on higher prices. But the youngest generations, and you have to think about the Gen Alphas are really, there's a blended back
9: to
26: school. They're the ones that are going off to college. They're the ones that were born really late. It's really scary to say how what year are we talking about.
8: Gen Alphas.
26: Gen Alphas have things that, you know, they have their own credit card or spending money, and so there's definitely ways that they can either have their own credit card or there's, you know, different products that, you know, a parent can control,
8: like it's Sephora.
9: Yeah.
26: So they, you know, those kids that are
8: on the soccer field are using
26: their spending money at Sephora.
8: They have to hydrate their face after soccer practice.
26: They do. Hydration is important. It's one of those areas that it goes in your body or on your skin. And sunscreen is definitely, the sun stays out longer. So those sun products are continuing to elevate our specialty beauty.
9: Kids live in large.
8: This is just, Julie's like, this is the most depressing
9: thing. I can see my charge card here for my son in Tokyo. I see where he eats every day.
8: You know what the fundamental thing is? Room, board, and tuition out of state at William & Mary is $71,000 a year.
26: And that's a bargain.
8: And that's a bargain compared to $100,000 at some of these schools.
9: The oldest football rivalry in the South, William & Mary and the University of Richmond.
8: You know, I've never been there.
9: Yep.
8: I feel lesser that I have not been to Williamsburg.
26: It's the 250th anniversary, so William & Mary was
9: Is that right? Oh,
26: yeah, well, so we were the second oldest university.
9: Yep.
8: Julia, thank you. Brilliant. Yeah. Julia Wilson, KPMG there on the state of the consumer. And, of course, all that into the Fed meeting, and that's going to fold into the discussion of should they stay or should they raise. At the Fed here this afternoon. Futures -4 again. Brent crude out there, $89.80 a barrel as well. That distillate price in Europe, a wow, 163. Hydrocarbons higher. Bloomberg Surveillance, good morning.
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5: If I were to ask you what makes for a good night's sleep, you'd probably say a dark, quiet room, not too many things on your mind. But every night when you go to get some Z's, how often do you really think about the temperature in your bedroom? Temperature may be one of the most underappreciated factors in sleep. That's according to the Senior Vice President of Research and Scientific Affairs at the National Sleep Foundation. We often hear about lights and screens and stress, but even modest changes in temperature and airflow can influence both how quickly you fall asleep and how deeply you stay asleep. Most experts will recommend a room temperature of 60 to 67 degrees Fahrenheit. You might also experiment with your sheets and what you actually wear to bed. Play around a bit and see what improves your sleep. You might be delightfully surprised. I'm Dr. Sanjay Gupta, helping you live a better life.
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10: It's coming up on 8:40 on Wall Street. I'm Alexis Christophorus from the Bloomberg Interactive Broker Studio. Stocks have taken a leg lower and oil is rallying to new highs of the morning after President Trump said the U.S. would hit Iran hard after a recent attack that targeted a base in Jordan as the war in the Middle East escalates. We've got S&P futures down just about 3 points. Dow futures, though, off 347 points, or 0.6%, while NASDAQ 100 futures are down 36 points, or about 0.1%. Then 6% at $89.50 a barrel, and we have got West Texas Intermediate crude at $84.13 a barrel, up more than 6%. The Bloomberg Dollar Spot Index up fractionally at 1222.26, and the Japanese yen at 163.75 against the U.S. dollar. Shares of Ford Motor Company rallying 5%. The company raised its profit outlook, driven by strong demand for its profitable SUVs. And Gemini Space Station down 4%. Goldman Sachs downgraded the crypto company to sell from neutral, noting an increasingly uncertain path to scale and profitability. We've got Bitcoin now up about 0.7% at $64,265, and spot gold at $40.20 the ounce. That's a Bloomberg Business Flash. Tom and Paul.
8: 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For New York City, and I would say for all of global finance, our interview of the week, maybe even the month, Kate Luft walked through the door of Citigroup a long time ago, like pre 10-to-1 reverse split ago, and has lived it as chief of staff to Jane Fraser, and now runs all of retail banking for Citigroup. Thrilled to have you here. What are you going to do? As you say, you're the best kept secret coming out of the debris of the last 15 years. How is Citigroup going to advance across America in retail?
9: Yeah, there's two parts. So if you're looking at us from a shareholder perspective, in my business alone, we have $3 trillion of wallet off of us. So clients already in our four walls actually have wallet share away from us. And then when you look at our affluent base, it's about 1.6 times higher than the national average. I say all of that because we've redone our entire value proposition within the retail and wealth business, and actually are seeing the momentum in two proof points of growth. If you look at our Q2 earnings, my business alone is 17% up year over year, $2.2 billion in revenue. And when you look at the client experience metrics, we're at 90% in our branches. So we've really changed our entire value proposition, and it starts with the client. And you're seeing the momentum of that change.
11: So for the retail side of the business, which is heritage Citibank.
9: Yes.
11: Heritage. You guys are everywhere, but I know you need to focus. Jane has been all about focus, the overall institution, on where you guys can make money. What is the key strategy for retail for Citi?
9: Completely. And it's, again, we are where we want to be. We have the clients with us. It's actually driving this differentiated value proposition.
8: How do you do it? With the competition you've got, from the Stagecoach out in San Francisco to that monstrosity on Park Avenue, Citigroup would never build something like that. How are you going to do it? Global Wall Street, New York Wall Street is fascinated by the path forward for Jane Fraser. How are you going to do it?
9: We're all clients. We want simpler. So if you look a couple of years ago, we launched something called Simplify Banking. It's relationship tiers. However you want to bank, any product, deposits, investments, we recognize you. And just like airlines, you stair step up. And we deliver value off of those relationships. Why I say that is because it's systemic. Clients have to do nothing, and we continue to drive value. If you're a wealth client, Citi Gold, 200,000 or above with us, we have mortgage discounts, we have credit card, we have an RM, an advisor on your wealth team, and no other bank right now can have that differentiation of simplicity. And I call that out because we did this journey about 2 years ago. Last year was our first year where it was really this simplified value proposition. Half of our clients that have upgraded into wealth had been with the bank for 3 years. Mm. So again, it just shows you, if you make things simpler, because we all have lives, I have two kids under three, I don't want as many passwords as I have, the more we can give value, the more we're seeing this consolidation, and that's how we're deepening with this $3 trillion off of us.
11: One of the things that has been a big key issue in your business has been this transfer of wealth from my generation, the baby boomers, to all the knuckleheads that come behind me. Yep. That's a big number. How do you guys think about that, and how do you target that? Because I know a lot of your competitors, your peers, that's obviously a key issue.
9: Yeah, planning. So I think you've probably heard this stat before. 1 in 3 Americans have a financial plan. It starts there. When you look at our net new investment assets just last year, 85% of them came from deposits. So people are sitting on the sidelines with cash, right, and people don't know where to start. So I always tell people, start with a financial plan and talk about your investment horizon, right, your liquidity needs, and obviously your risk tolerance.
8: You've got an ATM in Hong Kong on Wheelock House on Pedder Street. I think I've probably used it over the years. It's right by the old Mandarin Hotel.
11: Oh, yeah.
8: Why would I be dipping into cash as I'm going into the M-Bar at the Mandarin Hotel? How do you take this internationally and reset Citigroup internationally?
9: Yeah, so internationally, as you know, we've really focused on the core markets where we have the brand and where we can compete. It is very digital forward. And actually what we're doing, I used to run the Australia business too, what we're doing is taking the export and the learnings from Asia into the States. If you walk into one of our Citi branches now, previously any bank you walk in, it's like an hour of account opening. You can do it at home, or if you walk into our branches, we actually can help you do it digitally under 7 minutes. We give you a mobile wallet debit card.
8: Right.
9: In 2 weeks, you can tap it on the ATM. We're taking that all from Asia.
8: In Perth, Australia, do you give them a case of Swan Lake beer as well?
9: No, just a VB, actually.
8: Just a VB.
9: Just a VB.
8: What's your biggest challenge forward? You and Jane Fraser, your chief of staff, you know her intimately. How do you reset Citigroup forward on a day-to-day? Where's the hard work day-to-day basis task?
9: That starts with the client. And that's where we're at an advantage because we have the scale we do, and we're creating this simplified product offering for our consumer clients that no other big bank can do because there's so much complexity.
8: Right.
9: We've already taken the time and taken that complexity away and really delivering differentiated value. And there's more stuff coming in Q4, actually.
8: And, well, good. Yeah. One of the things you're not doing in Q4 is steal Paul Sweeney from us.
9: No. I mean, if he'll come back, we'll take you, Paul.
8: You know the elevators, right?
11: Oh, yeah. Just I walked off the wrong floor for 5 years every day.
8: Kate Love, thank you so much. With Jane Fraser at Citigroup driving all of their retail effort here, head of retail banking at City Gold. Red and green on the screen, but a real tension in the market after the president's comments. Brent crude, $89.35 a barrel. With our news on this Fed Day, Michael Barr.
0: Thank you very much, Tom, Paul, Alexis. Within the hour, President Trump said on Fox, we'll be hitting Iran hard. It

0: covered that up.
1: Bloomberg's Laura Davison. At least 18 people are dead after a powerful 7.1 magnitude earthquake rocked southwestern Japan Tuesday. A massive rescue operation is underway. Global news 24 hours a day and whenever you want it with Bloomberg News Now. I'm Michael Barr, and this is Bloomberg. Tom, Paul, and Alexis.
2: 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So that's pretty cool. You can email in and say, hey, Mandeep.
3: Yeah.
2: How about that, Microsoft?
3: Exactly right. And, you know, ask the questions directly and get them heard on air, which is all cool kind of stuff. So, which is more interactivity with the audience. That's what the folks expect these days. So, there you go.
2: Yeah, we'll have to see. Thank you for that. Again, 4 p.m. This afternoon. What Paul and I see is Brent crude up $5, 6%, $89.43. American oil was $84 on American oil. Maybe that gallon at the Wawa is going up. From New York City, it's Bloomberg Surveillance.
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13: A better life with Dr. Sanjay Gupta.
14: They say consistency is key, but sometimes you just gotta switch it up. A new study out of Harvard School of Public Health found that varying your exercise routine could add years to your life. What exercise someone did didn't matter much. What did matter was that all the exercises together worked all the muscle groups in their body. Now, an added benefit to changing things up is it can help you push through the plateau effect. That's when your body gets so efficient at doing something

0: that you actually stop getting better at it. And we know from previous research that specializing in any one sport at a young age can make someone actually more prone to injury. And as experts we talk to point out, even elite athletes switch up things with their workouts, making sure to target strength, cardio, flexibility, balance, and doing that every single week. I'm Dr. Sanjay Gupta, helping you live a better life.
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8: All right, thanks, guys. I want to start with Humana. The stock is down 6% here in the pre-market, though it is up about 52% so far this year. So it came out with strong second quarter earnings, and Wall Street was hoping the insurer would raise its profit guidance. It did not, which is one of the reasons why the stock is down. Humana also said it spent more on medical expenses last quarter in its insurance segment than Wall Street anticipated. And Humana is one of the biggest sellers of Medicare Advantage plans, which also makes up the bulk of the company's revenue. And we know that there's been increased government scrutiny about this plan. It's made it more difficult for companies to profit in that business recently. So Humana says that the gap is growing there. There's a bigger gap in the segment between medical costs and revenues, and that it would have to cut benefits to maintain profitability.
7: Thank you so much for doing this. And Paul, this is the kind of stuff you learn in earnings season.
9: I know. Absolutely.
7: Business plans were, I mean, I'm still getting over IBM.
9: Yeah.
7: Mm. Oops, it's not working.
9: No, it's not.
8: That was a surprise. Yeah. I don't think this is as much of a surprise because a lot of the other insurers are going through the same thing. All right, let's move on to the consumer giant Procter & Gamble. You know it. Tide detergent, Crest toothpaste, Bounty paper towel. The list goes on and on. So the stock is down 3%, up about 4% though year to date. P&G reporting a lower fourth quarter profit and also forecasting full year sales and profit well below estimates. It's continuing to deal with a volatile environment, higher costs. Some of the tariff stuff going on, but also Americans squeezed by inflation, trying to stretch their budgets. They're looking for value down the aisle in the supermarket. Organic sales, which we know is always an important metric here, that was flat. It did rise in P&G's beauty segment. You don't think beauty when you think P&G, but there you go. But it fell in its healthcare unit, also baby, feminine, and family care division.
7: Paul, help me here. It's like Nestle in Switzerland.
9: Yep.
7: Low single-digit revenue growth.
9: GDP.
7: 10-year total return, not even GDP. 10-year total return, 8.4% per year. It's priced right now back to where it was in the beginning of COVID, like middle COVID.
9: Yep, and you own this thing in large part, I think, for the dividend yield, which is 2.9%, which I think could be higher. They grow at about 5 or 6% every year, but you like to think
8: they did maintain that. They didn't. They're not cutting
7: but
8: the dividend
7: alone. They've got to peel off. They've got to shrink. That's the only path.
8: Yeah. Do they spin things off?
7: I don't know. That's what Nestle's doing. They do the water business in Paris.
8: Yeah, that's right.
9: Consumer products.
7: One more?
8: Let's go luxury. Kering. This is the company that owns Gucci and others, but Gucci is the flagship brand. So here's why they're celebrating, because sales fell but less than expected. Okay,
7: yeah,
8: down 2%.
7: Well said.
8: So shares of Kering up about 5%. You know what? They were up 14% earlier, so I don't really know why we've come down so much, but still up 5%. And Gucci sales topping running estimates, like I said. But this is after Hermes came out. They make the Birkin bags, you know.
7: Yes, I'm aware of those.
8: Yeah, they came out this morning disappointed. The stock is at its lowest level in 3 years because China, the demand is not there in China, especially for its leather goods. So Hermes hurting, Louis Vuitton, LVMH hurting as well. They were out with earnings. So sort of Kering is a little bit of an outlier here, and it shows that the turnaround efforts are starting to take hold at Gucci.
9: I mean, the House of Gucci. Great book, by the way.
8: Sarah Gay Forden, which is
9: a Bloomberg reporter, Bloomberg News reporter.
8: That's right.
9: Sarah Gay Forden, she wrote the book. It was an excellent movie, too. So, I mean,
8: it was a movie, not a documentary, but it was fun. I think it was a Netflix movie.
9: Yeah, it was good. Mm. There you go. So, Gucci, Kering.
8: Put it on your to watch list.
9: Yep.
8: Okay.
7: It's just too much.
9: Yep.
7: There's a Gucci store in the middle of a square in Florence, Italy. It's very dangerous. It's like got a Citgo sign above it, like in Boston.
9: Been there.
7: You know, Americans, please enter.
9: Bring your dollar.
8: And they Alexis, line up. Yep.
7: It is Stockbrokers. Thank you so much. What do you do? It's Fed Day. You play the Kinks. Good morning.

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1: Broadcast. From ABC News, I'm Sherry Preston. The man who gave the country near daily briefings during the pandemic, saying before a Senate committee minutes ago,
2: under the advice of my attorneys, I will invoke my right under the Fifth Amendment of the Constitution to refrain from answering your questions.
1: Accused by Senator Rand Paul, chair of this committee, of mishandling the pandemic.
3: Regarding the lockdowns, you argue that you did not personally issue every lockdown order, close every school, or impose every mandate. But officials across the country invoked your authority to justify these decisions. And you presented your recommendations not as judgments open to debate, but as dictates of science itself.
1: Democratic Senator Gary Peters says Rand Paul has a bias against Fauci and has had one for years. Fauci has received a full pardon from prosecution from former President Joe Biden. A new court filing in the court case against former FBI Director James Comey shows the lengths to which investigators have gone to try to prove a picture of seashells forming the numbers 8647 constitute a true threat against President Trump. Here's ABC National Correspondent Stephen Portnoy.
4: James Comey's attorneys point to internal documents showing how the FBI has fruitlessly dug into court transcripts, old news articles, and AI chatbots to try to find examples of people using the phrase 86 to signify an intent to kill. Comey's lawyers say the FBI even interviewed convicted mobster Sammy the Bull Gravano to see if he ever used the phrase. The court papers say Gravano, whom Comey prosecuted, claimed a gangster would never use that term because law enforcement would know what it meant.
1: Comey wants the case tossed. That fragile pause in fighting in the Middle East broken. Jordan says it shot down five missiles launched from Iran as the U.S. partners with Saudi Arabia to strike missiles from Iran that were launched into neighboring Iraq. You're listening to ABC News.
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1: Is it a bailout for the insurance industry or a lifeline to affordable medications? Either way, ABC's Jim Ryan says it's about to go away.
7: Medicare Part D provides prescription drug coverage to around 25 million beneficiaries through private insurance companies and is a key component of the federal health plan for older adults. The Trump administration is ending subsidies to the program after this year, saying that premiums will go up by less than $10 a month for most Medicare recipients. Other estimates put the increase closer to $20.
1: Lindsay Clancy's husband returning to the stand in Plymouth, Massachusetts. Clancy's on trial for killing the couple's three young children. She says she did it in the midst of postpartum depression. eBay has agreed to pay nearly $56 million to a Massachusetts couple after the eBay workers harassed them by sending them things like live roaches and, yes, this is true, a bloody pig mask.
8: The Steiners run an online newsletter that was often critical of eBay. Back in 2020, seven eBay employees were charged with harassment, including an alleged plan to hide a GPS tracker on the Steiners' car. Most of the defendants pleaded guilty. Some were sentenced to prison. eBay condemned the harassment and apologized, saying it was wrong, reprehensible, and should never have happened.
1: That's ABC's Hannah Patah. For the second time in the last few months, Ford is boosting its profit outlook for the full year. The company says demand for vehicles, especially its pickup trucks, is still strong. Sherry Preston, ABC News.
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14: How often do you stop to wonder whether you should share something that's revealing, maybe even embarrassing, with a partner, a friend, or even your boss? In her new book called Revealing, The Underrated Power of Oversharing, behavioral scientist Leslie John says doing just that can help you deepen relationships that are vital to your life. We need people to trust us in order to get things like love, friendship, and career success. That's what she told us. When you make yourself vulnerable by revealing something sensitive, it does make other people trust you. In turn, when you ask someone to reveal something about themselves, showing that interest will generally lead someone to like you more. Why? Because people like to be asked about themselves, she says. It also signals that they are discriminating and choosy, but in a good way. I'm Dr. Sanjay Gupta, helping you live a better life.
15: 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And now from the studios of Cumulus Ann Arbor, here's Lucy Ann.
16: Well, happy Wednesday, everyone. Good morning. Yes, we are going to make it over the hump here and get right into the weekend before you know it. Great weather today, less humidity. My hair is actually going to stay perfect today, Derek. That's important.
17: It's nice outside, and that's good. Your hair, yes.
16: Yeah.
17: I wouldn't know.
16: Well, it's important.
17: No, you can still feel it. No matter what, like,
16: yeah, exactly.
17: Humidity is tough.
16: But today, less humidity, and I'm loving that. Beautiful sunshine out there. Welcome into our world here in Ann Arbor, Michigan, everyone. The Lucy Ann Lance Show. Derek Laughlin is our producer coming up this morning. The new Mott poll is out, and it takes a look at your kids and their health, particularly your older kids, like 17, 18 years old. Are they making their own healthcare appointments? We're going to talk about why that's so important. And joining us on there, the Mott Poll co-director, Sarah Clark. Also on the way, another Saline Area Chamber of Commerce report. We're going to meet a great business owner. She is a personal trainer. We're going to find out some tips about getting healthy this morning here. Wednesdays, we do a lot of health-related things, so we've got an A Healthier Michigan coming up from Blue Cross. And then in our second hour, we go on the couch with psychotherapist Frank Rubino, and it's always illuminating to talk with Frank. He kind of sets our mind right. We also understand the American Red Cross has a severe blood shortage today. We're going to be talking about that in our 10 o'clock hour and how you can help. 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
14: Now seems as good a time as any to remind you, you don't always have to take healthy habits to the extreme. 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And chances are that something else is more important. 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I'm talking about diet. 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Exercise, meaning multiple rounds of cardio and strength training, and sleep. 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I'd like to think of these things as sort of a three-legged stool, right? If you're not doing any one of them, It's really hard to keep balanced with the others. 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I'm Dr. Sanjay Gupta, helping you live a better life.
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14: 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Keep your gaze forward, your jaw relaxed, and then just breathe in through your nose and out through your mouth. I'm Dr. Sanjay Gupta, helping you live a better life.
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16: The national poll on children's health from Mott Children's Hospital in Ann Arbor through the University of Michigan is out with a new poll this month. They do this every month where they poll about 1,200 or so parents across the land to find out what their thoughts are about their kids and their health. It's fascinating to hear about this and how parents weigh in. Today's topic is many young adults may not actually be ready to manage their own health care. Joining us is the Mott poll co-director, Sarah Clark. So we're talking about kids who are turning or are 18 years old. And that means that they're young adults. They are legally able to make decisions about their health and health care. But are they, Sarah?
0: Well, they're making, some are making decisions, but a lot of them are still letting their parents handle everything. And that's where we have a problem, because as they move from 18 to 21 to 25, now they're not ready to handle things themselves. And that's where parents can step in and do a little bit of prep work.
16: Do you think part of the problem is that most people still have their kids on their health insurance till age 26, which is the law?
0: Yeah. So I think that can make it more difficult. So one of the things that we want to have parents think about is, starting when kids are teenagers, teach them bit by bit about the healthcare system. Because it's really, it's complicated for adults, let's be real. But we have to teach kids how to do that. That's everything from letting your kid check in at the appointment to kind of see how that works and fill out the forms. And it's learning about insurance, but it doesn't come up very often. So when kids stay on their parents' insurance plan, one of the things parents could think about doing is, hey, every year there's like an annual enrollment. Have your kids sit down and like, here's what I'm looking at. Here's the choices. Here's what it costs. See, dependent, that's you right now. Somebody's on this medication. So we always look to make sure medications are covered or mental health visits are covered if you were to ever need that. You can explain, even if they're staying on your insurance, you can still take advantage of the opportunity to explain, help them understand. So it's not a mystery when they have to do it themselves.
16: I hate to tell you this, but it's not just these 18 to 25 year olds. I'm turning 65 this year. Would someone please explain Medicare to me?
0: Whoa, that's a big one.
16: That is a big one. I mean, this is really important. And I think you to your point, learning about the healthcare system at an early age sets you up well, just like learning about finances when you're in elementary school or middle school sets you up for a better life later on. This is so important. So what did you find out in the poll? How are parents handling this? What, show us some of the percentages that you found out about.
0: So when it comes to young adults handling basic healthcare tasks, we found that the parents thought the young adults were handling things themselves, communicating with the providers during the visit, 71%, following the provider's instructions after the visit, 71% said the adult child is handling it themselves. On the lower end, scheduling appointments themselves, only half, and knowing or deciding when a healthcare visit is needed, only half. And if you stop and think about it, that's another tricky one. Do I have to go to the doctor for this? Well, where would I go? And even explaining to your kids what kind of doctors there are. What's the difference between a primary care doctor and an urgent care? All of this is really complicated. One of the things, so we asked about these different healthcare tasks, one in six parents, that's about 16, 17%, said their young adult child doesn't do any of them.
16: Oh, wow. You're kidding me.
0: Doesn't talk to the doctor during the visit. Doesn't follow that. That is parents doing too much for their kids.
16: Well, this is what it all comes down to. I think parents overall do way too much for their kids, starting at an early age even. We're helicopter parents. We're hovering over them. We just can't leave them alone. I don't understand it.
0: So a lot of this is starting as when they're younger teens, right? So during the doctor visit, you know, parents like to get in there and talk and explain what's going on and what's wrong. Take a step back, parents. Let your kids do that. Let the teens do that. So, and then again, step by step, so that by the time they become young adults, They know a little bit about it. They know what to expect. They don't know it all. That's unrealistic. But they need to know enough to feel like they can start assuming more and more responsibility.
16: It's also interesting in this MOP poll, Sarah, that parents are pointing to lifestyle as the key to health problems for young adults 18 to 25. How so?
0: Well, so young adults need to be responsible for their health care, but also for their health. And those are two different things, right? How do you stay healthy? And we ask parents what they thought caused either current health problems or things that might become health problems. And, you know, about a third of them said mental health conditions, about one in five said chronic medical conditions. But more often, parents said, hey, you know what I think is going to cause my young adult child health problems? It is too much screen time, over half. Not being able to handle stress, not getting enough sleep, not having a healthy diet, not getting enough exercise. That's lifestyle. And kids don't necessarily know how to do that. We as parents need to model that. And that means we need to do a better job taking care of our own health, but we need to model, hey, here's how I set aside time to go to the gym or make time for exercise, right? Hey, I'm going to get to bed early. I need to make sure I have enough sleep so I'm good at work tomorrow. We need to talk about it. We need to model it. We need to show our teens and young adults it doesn't happen magically. You have to put a little effort in to maintaining your health, and so will they.
16: And if you don't know how to communicate this to your provider, it's all over. You have got to be your own advocate. Mm-hmm. And that's the only way this works in the healthcare system. They're very busy. They're seeing a lot of patients. You have got to be able to remind them what you're on, what medication, why you're taking that. You can't assume they understand this. And I just make it a policy. Whoever walks in that room, they're hearing my story over and over again because I want them to have as much information instantaneously to know how to treat what is wrong at that moment, Sarah.
0: Yep. And bring in those lifestyle factors, right? You have to do your part in trying to keep yourself healthy. Again, so many medical conditions are made worse by poor diet, by lack of exercise, by people being overly stressed. And so we need to also make sure that we help our kids learn how to do those things on a day-to-day basis so that they, when they get to those healthcare issues, we're not having lifestyle making them worse.
16: Talking about the new MOP poll report that's out, National Poll on Children's Health out of C.S. Mott Children's Hospital at the University of Michigan Health, and handing over responsibility for health and healthcare is this month's topic. You can find out more details about this and download the report by going online to mottpoll.org, M-O-T-T, poll, P-O-L-L.org. And half of the parents rating themselves as excellent or very good in preparing their young adult child to be responsible for their own health and healthcare. So that's certainly a good thing, but we really have to impart that responsibility on our children so that they can take great care of themselves moving forward. Sarah, always fascinating. Thank you so much.
0: Thanks for having me. Take care.
16: Sarah Clark from Mott Poll. She's the co-director out of the University of Michigan. I'm the Lucy Ann Lance Show, Ann Arbor's talk station, 1290 WLBY.
1: From ABC News Tech Trends, iPhones, iPads, Mac computers, and Apple Watches will soon be available to lease under the new Apple Upgrade Program. Apple says lease terms will run between 12 and 36 months with no fees or interest payments. iPhone leases start at $17.99 a month, according to the company. The program will be operated by Klarna. Xbox executives are shedding some light on that major outage earlier this week, which left gamers unable to launch games they'd purchased. The company's chief technology officer says the problem stemmed from an external licensing service that ran into an issue late Sunday night. Engineers were able to get everything back online within about 24 hours. And HBO Max is adding a vertical scrolling video feed similar to TikTok. The streaming service says the feed will play short clips from movies and shows on the platform and is intended to help people discover new content to watch. With Tech Trends,
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13: A better life with Dr. Sanjay Gupta.
14: They say consistency is key, but sometimes you just gotta switch it up. A new study out of Harvard School of Public Health found that varying your exercise routine could add years to your life. What exercise someone did didn't matter much. What did matter was that all the exercises together worked all the muscle groups in their body. Now, an added benefit to changing things up is it can help you push through the plateau effect. That's when your body gets so efficient at doing something that you actually stop getting better at it. And we know from previous research that specializing in any one sport at a young age can make someone actually more prone to injury. And as experts we talk to point out, even elite athletes switch up things with their workouts, making sure to target strength, cardio, flexibility, balance, and doing that every single week. I'm Dr. Sanjay Gupta, helping you live a better life.
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16: It's our Saline Area Chamber of Commerce report. Today, you're going to meet a fitness trainer who specializes in functional personal training. Boy, do I need this. Which emphasizes total body conditioning, strength, core, balance, all the things you lose as you get older, flexibility, mobility, and stability training from youth to senior clients. As we welcome Shane Amber Foster, owner and trainer with Shane Fitness out of Saline. Where are you located?
27: I'm located down on Bennett Street across from Henny Field, down right downtown Saline.
16: Great location.
27: Yeah, definitely a great amount of parking right across the street and even on the street. So definitely, I'm easy to get to. So,
16: I have to tell you, strength and core balance, all of that. I cannot believe as you age how much of that you lose. Why is that?
27: It's just that, you know, with the aging process, you just pretty much, you know, as you age, you kind of just lose a lot of elasticity in the skin and everything. And, you know, you need to keep the muscle. You keep getting stronger by doing strength training to just keep the muscles solid and going. And also nutrition is also a huge part of it, and try to eating well, eating balanced meals. So that's all part of the getting older and losing that in your skin tone, skin elasticity, collagen. You have to keep building that up by doing strength training.
16: So most people don't really understand strength training. It's really hard to get into it when you don't know how to do it. I think a trainer really helps.
27: Yeah, right. So the start of it would be like, if you really are not, you know, like say, I mean, a lot of people can't afford a trainer to hire somebody. I would say the initial thing to do is just go to a gym and just kind of get started on the machines and just kind of learning how to like get to know how the machines, and then just feeling how using the muscles by and you might need assistance to help with the machines initially, but then I think that's a good start to get to use the machines. And then, but then, I mean, I think a trainer is the best, because I'll go to the gym and I'll see a lot of people doing the most things incorrectly, I mean, even when they're doing the machine. So definitely, if you can afford a trainer to help you with the form, that's really key for, you know, for success as far as progress.
16: Is it machinery or is it weightlifting that does the most good?
27: So, I mean, the machines have weight. When you do machines, they do have weight. They have plates there. So you are using resistance there. So, and that's more of a one way direction that you just, like with free weights, with weight training, it's more, it's a little more advanced because you're using a lot more muscles. So when you first start out at doing fitness, it's just more intimidating to use free weights rather than using, you know, like a machine, because a free machine is just like one range of motion. But free weights a lot more. So to start out, to get your body not to go into shock, you to do really just go into to do like machines and then have somebody show you that. And then getting into more of the free weights and doing that would be, you know, my suggestion. And then, but if they don't want to do that and they want to have me start with them, then I would actually show them the right way to deal with free weights and stuff. Cause I'm more of a functional trainer, which not, I don't have machines at my gym. I just have, you know, kettlebells, free weights. I use body bars, so I just use different types of forms of resistance.
16: How what should people expect when they start for the very first time? How long is that session? How many reps do you do? How are you going to feel afterwards?
27: Okay, yeah, so that's a good question. Yeah, so depending on what your back, I mean, if you have done fitness, if you have worked out in the past, so you might have some, you know, muscle memory, and then you're getting in, you might not be as intimidated. Maybe 10 years ago you worked out and you were regular at a gym, and then you haven't worked out in all those years. And then you come to me and you're like, oh, but a lot of times you get back and you realize that your body just can, and you can do this stuff and it's not as hard. And then I have the people who come and it's not as intimidating, and they usually are pretty good at picking it up quickly. And then there's people who have never picked up a weight in
16: their
27: entire life.
16: Hello.
27: Yeah, right. So, and I get many of those, and then you have to really start slowly with them. And then you really like, you kind of see where, but first I have that's really important. I have a consultation, an in-person consultation, to meet with the person prior to even putting them on the floor with me, and just talking to them about their health, your background health, what they've done, what's their experience. I need to know everything about them before I even decide, I design a program that's for each person and designed for each person individually. So, based on, you know, based on their level, their, you know, how much experience they have, where they're at, if they have injuries,
16: that's,
27: I have
16: great
27: to do that.
16: You have that conversation.
27: Yeah,
16: first.
27: And that's really key for me. I will not just train them without actually giving them like an hour at least so of finding out what their, you know, supplements are taking. We talk a little bit about nutrition because I also have a background in nutrition, and that's something I like to talk about. Like if they wanted my help with nutrition, and because that goes hand in hand, you're working out, you're also, you have to eat well, eat balanced. So those things, in order to build muscle and do well at the gym, you have to eat well as well outside the gym, right? So I will talk to you about, once we get started with a program, then I'll start talking about a little bit. All right, what are you eating? And I'm not a trainer that designs a whole program for someone to die, like, oh, follow this, because obviously it's not realistic. But you give me what you're eating, and then I can tailor that to maybe ideas and suggestions to change things. You know, change things up, or maybe, you know, make some suggestions based on how you're eating.
16: Shane Amber Foster with us, owner and trainer with Shane Fitness out of Saline. They're on Benham Street. I mentioned earlier.
27: It's actually Train with Shane Fitness.
16: Train with Shane Fitness.
27: Make that correction.
16: You I mentioned about how you feel afterwards. That, I think it scares a lot of people to start this out for the very first time, and they think that they're just going to be depleted. But you're building up. You're building towards something.
27: Right. So that's what I wanted to say. Like, the people who are beginners that are intimidated, like you were asking me, like, I really start, like, some people feel like they don't want to start because they feel like I'm going to be, like, right at, I once I know your level, then I really start really slow. I mean, I'm talking about maybe no weights, maybe 1-2 pounds, just to see what that you can do. And the first session is just always just kind of seeing where you're at. And then after that, going forward, then I can really design a program. But I have to really see how, where you are anyway, but really not intimidating, because I'm going to have you just go really slow and do everything. And watching the form is really the key, is key for me anyway, and just having you do everything. And I'm more very slow and controlled. Everything has to be done with a, you know, range of motion. It's full range of motion, but everything is very slow. And that's what how I've been working lately with most of my clients, is just perfecting the form and having them do everything slow and controlled. And I find that that's really the best way. And that's where they're getting, the clients are getting results from
16: is,
27: that.
16: Is your program adaptable so that they could take, you know, X amount of sessions, learn from you, and then they could do it in their own gym or at home?
27: Yeah, like, everybody has a preference. Some people would like, I have some clients that don't want to do anything on their own. They want me to tell them everything. So I see them 2 or 3 days a week, mm-hmm. and that's their workout. And then I have some clients that come and they want me to do once a week, and then they were going to do on their own, and then they either go to a gym like Planet Fitness or one of the gyms, and that I would give them a workout to do on their own there. So I will give them a separate workout, although maybe they'll do a little bit of what we do during our session. So some people just want to do it on their own, and then some people just come to me and they want me to help them with that, you know, with the, you know, few days a week.
16: And Shane, what are your rates like? How does that work?
27: Yeah, so I do packets. Like, so if you prepay for 6 sessions or more, I can give you a rate between $68 and $70 per session.
16: Oh.
27: It's an hour session.
16: Wow.
27: And actually, I want to talk about something about my training sessions that are different than a lot of trainers. I do a 50-minute a functional training session with 50 minutes of training, every week. If I see someone weekly, or every session is something different, so you don't get bored, and I do different things. I'll use the kettlebells, bars, rope. Bands. So I use different things to make it interesting for the client, to make it more fun for the client. So each time I see them, I design a program. And also, so it's 50 minutes of that type of training. So I do upper and lower body, all just different types of exercises. You walk out with a total body training experience. And then at the last 10 minutes, I do a stretching session, which most trainers just say stretch on your own. And when you leave, and I put you, you go on the mat, and I do I stretch your hamstrings, and then I also do massage gun roll on your back, and
16: I'm there.
27: And everybody, yeah, so we walk into my training session, just like, all right, we're ready for this stretching. And I'm like, no, you got to earn the stretching, right? So yeah, so basically that's what most people really enjoy, and I always want to emphasize that. So definitely stretching, rolling, and then you walk out really rejuvenated, and really, I mean, and it really makes you feel good after that, because, you know, I definitely will work you during the session.
16: Yeah.
27: So the stretching is definitely great.
16: So the functionality of this is really important, especially to older adults, but you also work with younger people.
27: I do. Yeah. So I do. I have a handful of younger people as well. And so because a lot of times people put me as the older person, a trainer that with older people, I do work a lot of younger athletes, and I can run. I have a lot of energy, even though I work with a lot of young, older people, but the energy level goes towards what workout I'm going to do. So I get ready for the younger people. I get myself psyched up for young people, and I get myself, I get all my energy out, you know. And then the older people, I go a little slower and less energy. But yeah, definitely young people, I run them around, and I can definitely, because I work out myself like that. So
16: train with Shane Fitness out of Celine Shane Amber Foster. It's so important: mobility, stability, training, flexibility. I know that a lot of people have a hard time getting down on the floor and getting back up at that age. And when you fall, it's all over.
27: Yeah, absolutely.
16: So do you think that that can help with being able to have more mobility in that way?
27: Yeah. Yeah, absolutely, because I obviously, like, some of the, you have to look forward to my stretching, which is on the floor. You have to go down on the floor. So I mean, most of my clients can go on the floor, but the ones that don't, I actually do end up helping them with, because the older people, like the maybe the probably like 60 plus population really have, you really need extra help with core and balance and mobility. So I do extra exercises like that to help them with that. And we also go down, I will help them up and show them ways to get up from the floor.
16: So important.
27: So there are people that many of, right now I don't have, but I have had in the past of people who like, well, I can't even get down to the floor for you to massage or do anything. I said, we'll help you. So there are ways to do it, to push, to get yourself up. So I will definitely could help them with that.
16: Shane, how quickly can you get that stability and mobility and flexibility when you start your program? Can it happen? Do you see results in the first couple of weeks?
27: I think what you see in the first couple of weeks are more energy. You feel stronger. I think you feel more a little more flexible because of my helping with the flexibility. So I think you feel a lot of good things. Not sure how fast you will start feeling. I think it takes time. I do get clients that come back to me and or say, I almost fell, but I know from our workout that we definitely, I used to fall all the time and now I don't.
16: Right.
27: Because I have more control of my core muscles.
16: Right.
27: And that's what, you know, the working out, that's what helps, is control of the muscles. And then, you know.
16: Shane, yeah. You are a wife, a mother. You've got two kids. We have Blake here today. He's going to be a senior at Saline High School. Yeah. You're a busy woman. You're running your own business, Train with Shane Fitness. How did this all start for you?
27: So basically, I started in the financial service industry. I'm out of university. I'm from the New York City area.
16: Brooklyn,
27: and,
16: right?
27: Yes, I'm from Brooklyn, New York. And so out of the New York area, I went to a university at Stony Brook, a New York State school.
16: Mm-hmm.
27: And then graduated economics degree in business management and then went into financial service. So I won't get all detail, but it basically was in that for about 13 years in credit risk. Working in New York City, Wall Street, all did all that.
16: Wow.
27: And basically just, when I had the kids, I wanted a little bit more flexibility. So it gave me I worked part time for a little bit, but then they wanted me to come back full time. I really wanted to have that flexibility with the kids. And fitness has always been my passion. But it's always been, I've always had my big backpack on the subways in New York City, huge backpack going through the streets because I, after work, I always went to the gym right after. So everybody knew that that was really what I loved. So just decided to just go into that, right when I had the kids, and just decided to change my field and just do that. And then became pretty successful at it. And then got all my certifications. And then here I am, you know, doing it for a really long time now. It's been like since 2012, maybe.
16: Oh, wow.
27: Yeah. Mm-hmm. So after my daughter was born, I kind of just really went into it full time.
16: Oh, that's great.
27: Yeah,
16: wonderful business in the heart of Saline. And our listeners can go online and find out more. Her website is Train with Shane. That's S-H-A-N-E. 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She's also a member of the Saline Area Chamber of Commerce. For information about the chamber and its members, you can go online to SalineChamber.org. I'm going to call you. I need that strength
27: perfect.
16: Training.
27: I would love to have you, Lucienne.
16: I'll tell you, it just, I really notice it now that I'm in my 60s. It's very difficult to do the kinds of things I used to do and feel secure on my feet, right?
27: Absolutely. Absolutely.
16: Yeah,
27: I would love to help. And I wish there were more people coming my way. I really feel like, I think so many people are intimidated and they think that
16: I'm
27: going to.
16: Yeah.
27: And that's the thing. That's what this is here. I'm trying to tell you, don't be intimidated. Please come see me.
16: Oh, I love that. Again, her website is trainwithshanefitness.com. Great getting to know Shane Amber Foster, the owner and trainer of Train with Shane Fitness. And the Saline Chamber Report each week here on the Lucienne Lance Show, Ann Arbor's Talk Station, 1290 WLBY.
12: From the Cook and White Heating and Cooling Newsroom, I'm Renee Vitale. Ann Arbor Public Schools faces a potential loss of federal funding after a U.S. Department of Education warning regarding its gender identity policies. Federal officials state that directing staff to withhold a student's transgender status or keep separate records likely violates the Family Educational Rights and Privacy Act. The district has until August 10th to justify its policy, which it maintains is designed to protect student privacy and safety or risk legal action and forfeiting funds. New legislation legislation sponsored by Ann Arbor State Senator Jeff Irwin is making its way through the state capitol as part of Michigan's latest budget package. Partnering with Republican Senator Ruth Johnson, Irwin helped pass bipartisan reforms to Michigan's guardianship system, adding critical oversight to protect seniors and individuals with disabilities, including mandatory professional appraisals before selling property and court approval to move a ward's permanent residence. Irwin also spearheaded the new Michigan Housing Opportunity Credit, a tax incentive aimed at encouraging developers to build more affordable housing across the state. The bills now rest on Governor Whitmer's desk for final signature. If you bought a lottery ticket in Belleville last summer, check your wallet. A winning Michigan Keno ticket worth $250,000 is set to expire this week. The ticket was purchased at the Willow Creek Market on Michigan Avenue for the July 30th, 2025 drawing. State lottery officials warn that the winner has until 4:45 p.m. on Thursday to claim their prize at lottery headquarters in Lansing. If no one comes forward before the deadline, the unclaimed $250,000 will be transferred to Michigan's school aid fund. That's the latest from the Cook & White newsroom. 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
15: I'm Matt Misser with your Ann Arbor Sports Update. Big Ten football media days continue today through Thursday in Chicago. Today's featured schools are Michigan State, Minnesota, Ohio State, Oregon, Purdue, and UCLA. Thursday schools are Michigan, Indiana, Maryland, Nebraska, Northwestern, and Washington. On Thursday, Michigan will be represented by new head coach Kyle Whittingham, senior defensive tackle Trey Pierce, junior running back Jordan Marshall, and sophomore quarterback Bryce Underwood. The Detroit Tigers snapped their three-game losing streak with a 14-0 win over the Baltimore Orioles in downtown Detroit. The Tigers led from the first inning on with a total of 19 hits, including two home runs from rookie catcher Eduardo Valencia. Starting pitcher Troy Melton struck out five batters over seven innings for a sixth win of the season. The Tigers and O's wrap up their three-game series this afternoon at 1:10. Detroit's Terrence Kubel is scheduled to face Baltimore's Trevor Rogers. Coverage starts at 12:45 on the Big 1050 WTKA. Prior to last night's game, the Tigers activated Javier Baez from the injured list to make room for him on the active roster. The Tigers designated catcher Jake Rogers for free agency. And today is the Pro-Am for the Rocket Classic, Detroit's lone men's pro golf tournament, which gets officially underway tomorrow from Detroit Golf Club. This will be the final year of the tournament, and according to Tony Paul of the Detroit News, the Rocket Classic will be replaced with a tournament in Napa, California, the weekend of July 29th, 2027. For more sports, listen to the Big 1050 WTKA and on.
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13: A better life with Dr. Sanjay Gupta.
19: I don't know about you, but my social media feeds are flooded with lotions and potions and gadgets, all promising to unlock different components of longevity. But if you log off, take a step back from all the hype, you'll find that the actual keys to a longer, healthier life are hiding in plain sight. There are four of them. Number one, nutrition. The Mediterranean diet really is the gold standard. Number two, exercise. You should be getting 150 minutes of moderate intensity exercise or 75 minutes of vigorous intensity exercise every week, plus strength training and stretching. Number three, sleep. Sleep is when your body and your brain repair themselves. You should be getting 7 to 9 hours a night. And finally, number four, often gets forgotten, socialization. It's not a bonus. It's a necessity for a healthy life, finding a sense of community, purpose, and belonging. I'm Dr. Sanjay Gupta, helping you live a better life.
20: 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I help people make the smartest money decisions possible because let's face it, money's too important to wing it. From investing strategies to economic trends to savvy travel, lifestyle design, and beyond, we're in this journey to financial independence together. Remember, you can afford anything, just not everything.

0: I do. And I think it's worth mentioning that when it's the summer, not only are we maybe feeling like it's too hot to cook, but some people tend to lose their appetites a little bit for heavy meals. And so I think it's a great time to just lean into fresh produce, simple ingredients. And what can really help is having a formula that you can create balanced meals for without having actual recipes where you have to put in the effort to look things up.
1: Yeah, we don't want any effort in summertime. We want to do it easily. Okay, so how do we do this? Where do we start?
0: Yeah, so this is the math. We've got a protein, a produce, a fiber-rich carbohydrate, and a healthy fat. That's what we need to make a healthy, balanced meal. So
1: That's
0: this can
1: it?
0: be things like, yeah, we can have something like rotisserie chicken. We can just buy that at the store, cut it up, have it all prepped. Actually, at some stores, they have rotisserie chicken that's already been shredded for you. That is my summertime favorite. But imagine pairing that with some cherry tomatoes, maybe some whole grain crackers and avocado. It's a really nice kind of girl dinner, if you will. And then you could do something like black beans with corn. Imagine that maybe that corn has been charred a little bit, even canned corn, you can find that in with some tomatoes and avocados. Put that in a pita, right? So there's a lot of different ways that you can make this simple. I think leaning on really simple protein ingredients, like I mentioned, the rotisserie chicken, the tuna pouches, I'm obsessed with those because they have such great flavor. And of course, it's just easy protein to throw in with something. So imagine those tuna pouches with some cucumber slices and some whole grain pita.
1: On the tuna pouches, are you looking for anything in particular as far as the water or oil that's added to them? How are they different than opening up a can of tuna, for instance?
0: Yeah, good question. So oftentimes they'll have some kind of marinade or sauce or something that gives them a lot of flavor. So I love the sweet and spicy kind. It's a little bit Thai inspired. And so they'll still be packed with water mostly. They won't be very high in fat, which you can add a little bit. I actually like to add just a little mayo. You don't need a lot, but to make it a little bit creamier when you're using it.
1: All right, let's go over some other healthy meal ideas that you have for summertime without having to fire up the grill or the stovetop or oven. What else?
0: Yeah, so you can do something like chicken lettuce wrap. So maybe you'll use that rotisserie chicken again, add some shredded carrots, some cucumbers, some lettuce leaves, and some peanut sauce. Love making a peanut butter sauce. I think that's so versatile, but it goes really well with chicken. You can also make maybe a Southwest bean bowl. So think black beans, corn, avocado, salsa, cilantro, maybe that salsa. You can, make a little fun and add some unique ingredients, maybe some peaches even in it, with some cilantro and brown rice that you've prepared ahead of time or you just microwave, right? Or a summer salad. I think summer salads we need to take advantage of, especially here in Michigan, because we've got the beautiful cherries, peaches. There's so many nice little sweet toppings you can put on top and just make the romaine or your spring mix just that much more exciting.
1: What if you really would like a good steak or a hamburger?
0: Well, of course, we probably need to fire something up for that. But I think what you can do is meal prep and think in advance. So maybe you don't have to fire up your grill or your stove that often. So that's a great way to think about it. So not only you can grill, several patties of these things at the beginning of the week, but I also love to prep all my veggies once or twice a week. So if I'm in the mood for a snack, you don't have to put a lot of effort into it. I've already got cucumbers sliced up. Maybe I've already got carrot chips prepared, things that I can just throw together in any of these meals or in a snack.
1: All right, so when you do that meal prep, how long will those generally last? Is there any technique you're using to make sure that they stay fresh? What's your key there?
0: I will say one of the best tips for produce is to not wash it as soon as you get home,
1: Really?
0: because that tends to reduce the longevity of it a little bit. So, generally, cut fruit, depending on what it is, will last 3 to 4 days. That's why I think a good rule of thumb is doing this twice a week. And it depends on the water content, of course, of that vegetable and how you store it and things like that. The crisper drawer is going to be the best place for it in your fridge. But something to keep in mind. I think something too that's so important about vegetables, as we talk about prepping them and using them, and I mentioned cucumbers, is that they're high water foods, right? I think a lot of people in the summer, they focus on just beverages, right? But about 20% of our daily water intake

0: actually comes from food. And a lot of fruits and vegetables have 90% water. So think, you know, your strawberries, your cantaloupe, cucumbers, tomatoes, lettuce, all of those are really great way to get extra hydration, especially if you're kind of sick of just drinking water all day long.
1: Oh, okay. So you can stay hydrated with food, not just beverages then, but don't forget about getting your daily intake of water in. That's something I struggle with every single day.
0: And it's tough, but you can make it delicious too, right? Like make a watermelon feta salad, a cucumber tomato salad. Like, it doesn't have to just be the fruit on its own. Make a smoothie bowl, right? There's so many different ways you can use it.
1: All right. And other summer produce that you want to turn us onto? I mean, we've talked about the tried and true out there, but what about some of the more unusual items that come out at this time of year? Anything in particular that you particularly like that you put into some recipes?
0: Yeah, I think we're so lucky here in Michigan because we have so many healthy nutrients available to us. So, you know, we've passed asparagus season, we've passed leafy green season, but they're still available and such good sources of nutrients, right? So asparagus, just for a highlight, really good source of vitamin K. We get folate, vitamin C, vitamin A, vitamin E. And so there's a lot of health benefits involved in eating that. And of course, we get those here in Michigan. Cherry season, we're really in the peak now, right? And so we're the leading cherry producer in Michigan, and there are so many health benefits associated with eating them, especially those tart cherries. So anytime that you're washing or cutting cherries, you're like, ooh, this is, my fingers are so red. That's a good thing because that means it's really concentrated in antioxidants. So that can help reduce inflammation in the body, which reduces your risk for a lot of chronic illnesses and cancer. So really good to include those. I know it's a really common staple, but think about ways that you can make them a little bit unique. Maybe you cut up your cherries and you put them on top of a cottage cheese toast with some balsamic reduction. And that's a really good breakfast option or snack option, right?
1: What is a balsamic reduction?
0: That is just balsamic vinegar that's been reduced. You can do it on the stovetop yourself, although it's a little bit time consuming and your house will smell like vinegar. But basically, it's just a reduced form. So it tastes a little bit sweeter. And when you drizzle it on, it really sticks to the food. But it's a nice kind of sticky caramelized flavor.
1: And you can buy it that way, too, though?
0: You can buy it that way. And I actually find that buying it as a reduction is more, is a better way to save money. Because you'd think, oh, by making it myself, I will save money. But the concentrated form, you just get more bang for your buck by already buying it instead of buying the vinegar and doing it yourself.
1: All right. You made the statement early on that there are people who in summertime, because of the heat, they just don't eat as much. Who are those people? That's what I
0: don't know them.
1: I don't know them either. Oh, by the way, if you do hanker for a burger or a steak, see if the neighbor's got the grill fired up. That's another good suggestion.
0: You've got the tips, Lucy Ann.
1: Yeah, there you go. I know what I'm
0: doing
1: here. Hey, you've got a lot of recipes, though, Shanti, online at ahealthiermichigan.org. What will our listeners find there?
0: Yeah, so because it's peak summer season, lots of seasonal recipes when the food is going to taste its best. We've got lots of ideas for cherries. We've got ways that you can use corn because that's coming up too. So lots of good recipes. And of course, a lot of these no cook ideas.
1: All right. We love not cooking, but eating well. And that's exactly what Shanti has shown us how to do today on our A Healthier Michigan segment. 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I'm Lucy Ann Lance. 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
3: 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It reinforces the alignment, stability, and coordinated muscle activation that supports how your body moves, whether you're doing strenuous exercise or simply going about your daily life. 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Even though you walk every day, Dana does say you can make small adjustments to immediately improve your walking mechanics. So, keep your rib cage stacked over your pelvis. 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Allow your arms to swing naturally in coordination with your legs. 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
8: Paul, who at one point told Fauci's attorney to stop speaking on his behalf.
9: I said, sit quietly, you are not recognized. Another word and you're gone.
8: Well, the attorney kept talking, so Rand directed.
9: Security, please remove him from the room.
8: The Capitol Police did remove him, as some in the hearing applauded. U.S. forces in the Middle East on high alert after a surprise attack by Iran on Jordan, where CENTCOM is located. The five missiles launched were all intercepted. However, says ABC's Rachel Scott at the White House,
10: this goes against everything the president has been saying for days. He has insisted that Iran badly wants to make a deal. Sources tell me he even put off a major escalation in this conflict to give way for diplomacy. But Iran is clearly not interested in that, launching another attempted attack overnight.
8: The search for survivors after the Japanese earthquake continues. ABC's James Longman has more.
11: Choppers seen running. An explosion 90 minutes later, part of the second floor collapsing, and now thousands of emergency personnel have been deployed to assist in rescue and aid efforts. The quake's epicenter was located on the southwestern island of Kyushu. 300,000 people have been told to evacuate to safety. Fires broke out throughout the area. Tourists witnessed the famous stone wall of Kumamoto Castle crumbling to the ground.
8: 300,000 people have been told to evacuate because of aftershocks. Former FBI Director James Comey has moved to dismiss the Seychelles case against him, saying he was exercising his First Amendment rights. Federal prosecutors are trying to prove his 8647 message was a legitimate threat. This is ABC News.
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8: Someday, science will come up with a way to manufacture synthetic blood.
14: In the meantime, the only source of blood for medical procedures is humans.
15: We need people to step up.
14: Matt Trotter is with the American Red Cross, which has declared a national blood supply emergency.
15: If three more people came to every Red Cross blood drive over the next month, we would be out of this crisis.
14: The nonprofit has been hit from both sides, a seasonal increase in demand for blood products and a precipitous decline in donors. Jim Ryan, ABC News.
8: Along party lines, the Senate confirming Jay Clayton to be the next director of national intelligence.
16: At a hearing this month, Clayton repeatedly refused to say that Joe Biden won the 2020 election, saying only the election was certified.
17: Who won the 2020 election?
18: I think I've answered the question. We can keep doing this.
17: Well, we're going to keep doing it because you're not being honest and forthright.
18: I'm not going to engage in the theater.
16: Clayton inherits an intelligence agency that's being downsized. The acting director he's replacing announced yesterday a 30% staff reduction from just weeks ago. Lawmakers are now requesting details about those cuts.
8: ABC's Sophie Flay. Irish singer-songwriter Glenn Hansard, who won an Academy Award for the 2007 film Once, has died in a motorcycle crash in Ireland. He got his start as a busker on the streets of Dublin and sang a rousing rendition of the Pogues' Fairy Tale of New York at Shane McGowan's funeral in 2023. Irish Prime Minister Michael Martin says he is deeply saddened at Hansard's passing. Sherry Preston, ABC News.
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3: 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Even though you walk every day, Dana does say you can make small adjustments to immediately improve your walking mechanics. 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
1: 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You can also save big on loose diamonds and many closeout jewelry items. Oh, a portion of the sale proceeds will go to support the Humane Society of Huron Valley. That's right. Lewis Jewelers has a big heart, too. Coming up, we go on the couch with psychotherapist Frank Rubino. Also, the American Red Cross needs you right now. Huge shortage of blood across the nation. We're going to talk about that as well. 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
3: Now seems as good a time as any to remind you, you don't always have to take healthy habits to the extreme. Not only are you unlikely to stick with something that's difficult, even if you can keep it up, it's probably going to be to the detriment of something else. And chances are that something else is more important. So if you're on a quest to improve your health, I promise the basics are going to take you much further. I'm talking about diet, try and be as plant-based as possible, exercise, meaning multiple rounds of cardio and strength training, and sleep. For most people, 7 to 9 hours a night. I'd like to think of these things as sort of a three-legged stool, right? If you're not doing any one of them, it's really hard to keep balanced with the others. The key here is you don't have to strive for perfection. Doing anything is going to be better than nothing. I'm Dr. Sanjay Gupta, helping you live a better life.
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23: 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And pucker up, it's National Lipstick Day. I'm Jim Ryan, ABC News.
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23: Now, falling tech shares continued to weigh on the NASDAQ Tuesday. The composite slipped another 0.2%, while the Standard & Poor's rose 0.2%. The Dow Jones gained 537 points to close at 52,747. Designing and building the next generation Air Force One has taken a $280 million chunk out of Boeing's second quarter earnings. The modified 747 gifted to the Trump administration by Qatar is a temporary replacement until the two new ones are ready. If you can't afford to buy an iPad, Apple Watch, or Mac, why not lease one? 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Jim Ryan, ABC News.
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1: It's time for On the Couch with psychotherapist Frank Rubino on the Lucy Ann Lance Show. We all know we live in a chaotic world. Dealing with chaos can be quite taxing. Today we're going to talk about some perspective on a chaotic world with Frank. How do you define the chaos today? What is it?
27: Well, Lucianne, you look at people's feelings about the world. We've got wars that are all over the place. We have pending wars that are getting ready to jump off. We have economies that are struggling. Young people are struggling. Housing, fuel prices, cost of everything, pandemics that seem to be threatening at the forefront all the time. So there's lots and lots of political and otherwise all kinds of upheaval. So there's an awful lot of chaos.
1: You know, I know people are struggling, but it seems to me whatever time period we're in, we have things we have to deal with. I mean, this is the same old story. I could go back to the 70s, the 80s, the 90s. It's all the same, no?
27: Well, not quite. I would say that there is a difference in the type of things that we're facing today than there were in the 70s and 80s. Of course, in the 30s and 40s, there were things that were different that people struggled from. And I would say the chaos of the world in the 1930s and 40s might have been, it was worse, but different also than what we experienced in the 70s and 80s. Certainly different than what we experience now.
1: But is it different worse now?
27: Well, what I think, I don't think it's worse. I think that people's view is that it's worse because people tend to see the world through their own lens. When you are looking at the world today from the United States, maybe you're in a place where there's a particular amount of political upheaval and you think the world is going to end. You move to a different part of the country and you think, wow, that's not an issue at all. Then you move to a different country and you think, wow, they have no problems over there in the United States. I don't care what state or city that you're from.
1: So Were people more tolerant or more happy of hard times in the 50s, for instance? Did they have a different outlook despite having to deal with things?
27: Well, certainly the 50s, they were outside, just finished the Second World War. I think there was an awful lot of optimism going on. But they were also in the midst of the Korean conflict. If you think about this, just in the 20th century, the tens of millions of people who died just from wars, and we had a global economic collapse in the financial depression. We had a couple of pandemics. They had the Spanish flu that killed tens of millions. So in a matter of a couple of years, we had a number of wars. So I think that there is a little perspective that's needed from the people who are really histrionic today about all the unraveling of the world. I don't think it's quite that bad.
1: Especially when you compare it to people who lived through World War II, fought in World War II, or were in concentration camps. The resiliency of the human spirit and the human body during such trying times, I think is remarkable. And I think a lot of that has to do with how you handle it, your viewpoint.
27: Well, it really is. And if you consider, you know, we talk about World War II, you think about what it was like here during World War II and the sacrifices people made. Imagine what it was like in Europe or in certain places
1: exactly.
27: of Asia.
1: Right.
27: It was I think in from the American perspective, we really don't have an understanding about those kinds of conflicts. Nobody alive today has ever had to fight a battle on this continent, in this country anyway, in that kind of way. We have done it just long before anybody alive today has had to do it, and not in the way that we've been doing it in recent decades.
1: Well, some people may argue that 9/11 was that unifying experience for America and current generation.
27: Well, it was for a day anyway.
1: Yeah.
27: It was, you know, the nine. I remember. I think it was Glenn Beck who talked about being a 9/12 person. About 9/11, we got really hit, and everybody was worried and afraid. And by 9/12, everybody was resilient. And there was this collection of thought, and there was a uniformity of people who were resolved to say, okay, this happened, and now we're coming together as Americans. It was an amazing time.
1: It makes me wonder if that same thing happened today. Would we have that collectiveness the day after?
27: You know, that's a really good question. If you would have asked me on 9/10, I would have said there's no way it would have happened then.
1: Oh.
27: But it did. And so I would hope that it would. But sadly, it fell apart after a little while because I think the divisions are deep. But I think the divisions are deep because of a lack of perspective. I think if we look at what we're struggling with in this country through a global perspective, maybe it would take a little bit of that away, that a little bit of that separation from each other away.
1: Well, wouldn't liberals argue that they are looking globally, that they are, especially when they're trying to mirror some of the socialist countries out there?
27: Yeah.
1: What are they missing?
27: Sure. Well, I think the conservatives would say the same thing. We're also looking at it through the same lens. So I think everyone's got their own lens that they're looking through it, and they're gleaning something different. It's funny because it's almost like a Rorschach. You know, it's almost like everyone is just projecting their thoughts on what they see.
1: I see a cow. You see a sheep.
27: that's right. Yeah. You know, if you're looking at it through one lens, I think someone else is looking through their own lens at the same picture and coming away with a very different experience.
1: All right. So we're talking with Frank Rubino. He's a psychotherapist, and we are going to glean a new perspective on the chaos. What is that perspective?
27: Well, I think that for the people who are believing that this country is unraveling, I think they are listening to the wrong voices. I think voices on both sides of the aisle are telling everybody the world is unraveling, and they're both wrong. We have to look at a little perspective, not only globally, but also historically, and recognize things aren't that bad.
1: So give us that perspective. Where do you find that from? What can you tell them that will convince them of that?
27: Well, what I'm hoping is that they're able to look at this and say, okay, wait a minute. If I step away from the news media for a month, will the country still be here? Will we all still be alive? And I think we will be. We'll be just fine. So the perspective that everything is collapsing, you have to go run and jump under your couch right now and cover because the world is collapsing, I think is the wrong perspective. Look at what people have lived through just in the 20th century alone. You recognize, even if it's as bad as you think it is, we're going to be fine. We've been through worse.
1: and maybe I'm wrong about this, but I think that because it has become so personal for so many people, whether they can't pay their bills, whether they're worried about their children, whatever the problem is that's giving them such the a negative viewpoint of the world, that's kind of hard to counter it because they're living it, Frank.
27: Well, everyone is entitled to their own perspective and their own view on this, and that's their views are valid. Their feelings are certainly valid. However, I always tell people your feelings are valid, but your information may be wrong.
1: Mm.
27: So, for example, I sometimes talk about, if you remember, there was a trend going on for a while where these people were dressing up like clowns and they were jumping out and scaring people in the middle of the night.
1: Yes.
27: Okay. And they would film it. And it was okay. It's funny. Well, okay. You'd ask a question. Was the person who was frightened, did they have a right to be scared? Well, of course. Was their fear valid? It was valid. Were they in danger? No.
1: No.
27: They did not have, they were not in any danger, but their fear was absolutely real. So we can't tell people that their feelings are invalid, but we can certainly say your intel is bad. You've got bad information. Your brain's telling you that there's a dangerous situation, and it's not. But you're still frightened.
1: Now, where are they getting this from then?
27: Well, they're getting it from the media. The media is telling them, hey, look, you should be scared, and you should vote for me because I will save you. Both sides are saying it. And so people are then looking for things to be frightened about.
1: How do you know it's not that the media is mirroring what the people are feeling?
27: Yeah. Well, because this is how you know. You know this from a couple of different ways. One is that nothing that they say bad is going to happens. And you can look back and pull some old files of news headlines from 5 years ago, and they were saying the same thing, the world's coming to an end, and it didn't.
1: Mm-hmm.
27: So we can look at that and recognize the sky is not falling as much as they say that it is.
1: Frank, what are some concrete things that people can do to get a better perspective on worldview, on their own situation, so that they have better perspective?
27: Yeah. So a couple of things. One is take an historical perspective. So look back in history at some awful, difficult times and see how you compare what you're going through now to what people were going through before. I would say look around the planet so we see what other people are going through today in real time, and then a little perspective on what it is that you're concerned about. And then finally, ask somebody who's come from a different part of the world and fled what their perspective is with their life history on what's going on here, and see if it matches with the fears that you have.
1: Yeah. Unfortunately, some of those people who have fled here are being brainwashed as well by the ultra left, I think, to warp kind of their sensibility of America and why they're here in the first place.
27: Well, I think the ones who are raised here, maybe, but the ones who come here first generation, they cling pretty tightly to the flag, and they cling pretty tightly to the freedoms that they have here. It's the people who are raised here and listening to these voices, who, by the way, were also raised here and didn't have to live through difficult times in other places.
1: Yeah, that's a very good point. I think, too, as you look back in history to realize that the world didn't fall apart, look back in your own history as well. When I think back to the gas crisis in the 1970s and how we thought it was all over then, and gas costs so much, et cetera, these things seem to be cyclical, don't they?
27: Well, there are advantages that people take when they can take them. And in the 70s, there was an advantage that they could take by turning down the oil faucet. But this is what I love so much about journaling. And when people journal, if you were to go back, and this is why it's hard now, but if you were to go back and find your teenage you, the journal that you kept, and all the things that you thought were the worst disasters in your life, it would probably bring you to laughter, gales of laughter, I'm going to guess, at all of the tragic things that were going on and how the world was ending. So there is a bit of perspective that comes with age as well.
1: Perspective is a great way to set the world right, it sounds like.
27: It's a great way to reset our own psychology. So when we find ourselves feeling depressed and anxious, particularly, if we look at a little perspective about another person's life, or even our own at a different point in our life, it may help us come around.
1: Frank Rubino, psychotherapist. He practices out of Plymouth, Michigan. If you would like to reach him and inquire about his therapy services, Google Frank Rubino, R-U-B-I-N-O, and Psychology Today. You'll see his landing page on there, and you can read his bio. Frank, thank you. We'll do it again next week. Appreciate that. I've got a whole new perspective just from talking with you each week. I appreciate that. You're listening to Ann Arbor's Talk Stick.
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3: Staying active every day will go a long way towards helping you live a happy, healthy, and pain-free life. And there's perhaps no movement more fundamental than walking. It reinforces the alignment, stability, and coordinated muscle activation that supports how your body moves, whether you're doing strenuous exercise or simply going about your daily life. This is according to Dana Santis, a strength and conditioning specialist. Even though you walk every day, Dana does say you can make small adjustments to immediately improve your walking mechanics. So, keep your rib cage stacked over your pelvis. Avoid leaning over or arching your lower back. Allow your arms to swing naturally in coordination with your legs. Keep your gaze forward, your jaw relaxed, and then just breathe in through your nose and out through your mouth. I'm Dr. Sanjay Gupta, helping you live a better life.
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1: The American Red Cross has declared a national blood crisis, and some critical blood types have fallen below the one-day supply. Despite thousands of people stepping up to help, donations are still not keeping pace with hospital demand. Joining us to talk about it from our American Red Cross, we welcome Scott Dinsmore. He is the Blood Services Donor Recruitment. So, Scott, how dire is this right now?
29: Yeah. Thank you so much for having us on again, Lucy, and especially with where we are in the blood supply. As of today, we've declared the second ever blood supply crisis in the history of the Red Cross.
1: Only the second ever? Wow.
29: Second ever. And there's a lot of reasons for that. So last month, we saw the blood supply drop about 25%. This is what essentially triggered this response from us and declaring this national blood supply crisis. Things like extreme heat, the poor air quality, foodborne illness, everything that kept our donors at home during June and the early weeks of July, it just impacted that blood supply severely. I think as someone who's been with the Red Cross almost half a decade now, what surprises me is that I'm hearing new things for the first time ever. And the most jarring statement that I've heard over the last week is that our O supply, so the O negative, O positive, those O type units that hospitals and doctors reach for first, essentially the O blood supply, O positive specifically, has now fallen below a 1 day supply.
1: So is that the blood type that they give when they don't know what someone's blood type is?
29: It's the universal type. So those are the types that when somebody comes into an emergency room or when there's a trauma and the hospitals don't have time to blood type the patient, they can reach for those O units and transfuse those units. And as a result of that, because we don't have those blood units available for ERs, for trauma centers, there's other procedures that are being impacted by this. So anybody who had a surgery that was scheduled, you've got patients that are going through cancer treatment, that are having procedures postponed. The need for the blood is just constant. And we need all the help we can get right now to help meet that hospital supply, that hospital demand.
1: This being the second national blood supply crisis ever, the first one must have been during the time of COVID, I would imagine.
29: You know, off the top of my head, I don't even know when the first one was. It's something that we don't really even talk about because it's not really a reality. We recently here in the Michigan region, we met as a team and we went through an exercise where we had all of the participants, they had different colors and they represented a different patient in need. And through this hypothetical, the blood was not available and that patient did not make it. And now, today, we're faced with this reality that there are some patients out there where the blood is simply not available. And that what was a hypothetical practice is a reality today. And we're asking for everybody who can donate, from first-time donors to seasoned donors. So it doesn't matter if this is your first blood donation or if you're going to get your seventh gallon. We need everyone's help to help meet this crisis.
1: So, Scott, the blood supply issue right now, this is nationwide, is that correct?
29: So this is nationwide. Again, here in Michigan, the blood is always sent to where it's needed most. We want to make sure that our hospital partners are being met with the supplies that they need. And one of the unique features, so for donors out there who are unsure how to sign up to give blood, you can simply log into redcrossblood.org. You can call 1-800-RED-CROSS, or you can download the Red Cross Blood Donor app. And what's unique about the Blood Donor app is it shows you, once you've donated, it shows you where that unit goes. So by tracking where your unit goes, you can see where your unit was needed most. And that is a direct tie to, you know, I was able to help somebody that I'm not going to get a thank you directly from them, but I know that this unit went to where it was needed.
1: I love that, to see the impact being demonstrated just before your eyes. Definitely download that American Red Cross app. The American Red Cross is Scott Dinsmore on the Lucy Ann Land Show here on 1290 WLBY. The Red Cross declaring its second ever national blood supply crisis after blood donations fell to a four-year summer low. And I did just look this up. The first time this happened was indeed January 2022. That's the only other time that the Red Cross declared a national blood crisis. I understand, too, that the Red Cross put in prevention measures by enhancing planning with hospitals for their ongoing needs. But this summer, like you said, we've had a series of incidents that we've been dealing with here that can really put a strain on that blood supply. So what is it? At what point do you look at this, Scott, and say, OK, we are back in working order. We don't have to hold back type O because we don't have it. We're going to be fine now. Is it a day supply? Is it a week supply? How do you measure that at the American Red Cross?
29: So our team that works with hospital services that have access to all the metrics in the national inventory, they monitor it closely. And ultimately, we're always going to go off of any news that we receive from them directly. On our local level, so when my colleagues and myself and others here in Michigan, we act as if. Again, that need for blood is constant. Blood is one of those things that it cannot be synthesized. There's no alternative to it. It is something that we need literally all the time. There's a go-to line that is a fact that someone in the U.S. needs blood every 2 seconds. So that need, if we even think about the time that we've been on this call, you know, how many hundred people have needed blood since we've been in this interview?
1: Amazing.
29: And yeah, it's jarring. So it really and truly, to maintain a healthy blood supply, we rely on the generosity of donors. And here in Michigan, we have incredibly loyal donors who come back and give not just once a year, not twice a year, some up to 6 times a year. That includes our whole blood donors who come out to blood drives in their community. That includes platelet donors who go to our fixed sites, our blood donation centers. And our Power Red donors. And for those unfamiliar with Power Red, those are the number one units requested by our partners in hospital services. It is a gift that is literally the simplest act of kindness that you can give. If you've got one pint of blood and a 45 minutes to an hour of your time, those are the two donations that happen, blood and time.
1: Wow.
29: And that gift can save more than one life.
1: Scott, as the blood services donor recruiter, what are you seeing in the way of work sites, you know, neighborhood groups putting on blood drives? Because I know that's kind of the soul of the American Red Cross. How are we doing with that? Are people doing as many as you've seen in the past, or have those also decreased?
29: The generosity of those in the community, from faith-based organizations to businesses to schools. We have unbelievable support. And for those out there that are listening right now that don't know what we're talking about, that are curious, wait, what are they talking about? I thought we had to go to the Red Cross. No, if you do not have a blood drive in your area, you can log on to redcrossblood.org. You can put into your information. Someone just like myself, we're going to reach out to you. We're going to talk to you. We're going to get all the information we need. We're going to set those expectations, and we're going to start saving lives together. The generosity and the kindness of those in the community is truly what advances the humanitarian spirit that we have been driven off of for the last over a century. So the support from those within the community, we couldn't do this without them. And know that there are patients out there right now that I'm thanking those in the community on behalf of those patients, but my gratitude is only shadowed by those patients that received that life-saving unit of blood.
1: 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If they want to organize something in their work site, or a church group, like you mentioned, wants to do it, or any group out there, how do they do that?
29: Again, just jump on redcrossblood.org. You can submit your information. Again, myself or one of my colleagues will reach out to you directly. And for those listening that are in a leadership position, that are running their own organizations, encourage your teams to give. It's one of those things. Give them the time. Give them a half hour. Give them an hour to go and donate blood. It is such an active kindness, again, that's going to directly impact a patient's life. And that's something from, as you mentioned, the CEOs, those in the faith-based community, schools, local communities, Boy Scouts, Girl Scouts, any group that's out there, we can put on this blood drive. And more importantly, we're going to ask that you go out and ask folks to join us in giving. The number one answer why people don't give blood No one asked me.
1: Exactly. 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And again, the website, redcrossblood.org. How long do you think, now that you've put the siren call out on this, Scott, how long do you think it's going to take to get the blood supply back up?
29: It really depends. Again, we're going to want to make sure that all who can join us jump in. And I always go back to it doesn't need to be a once a year thing. It doesn't need to be a twice a year thing. You can sign up to give every 56 days. So that is something that the need is constantly going to be there, and you're always going to have the opportunity to give as often as you can.
1: And you never know when you might be the recipient of such a donation. 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So don't wait. If you are eligible to give blood, we urge you to book that appointment now at redcrossblood.org or call 1-800-RED-CROSS. Scott, always great talking with you. Thank you so much for all the wonderful work that everyone at our American Red Cross does on our behalf. We certainly appreciate it.
29: Thank you, Lucianne.
1: Scott Dinsmore, he is the Blood Services Donor Recruiter for our American Red Cross. 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
0: From the Cook and White Heating and Cooling Newsroom, I'm Renee Vitale. Ann Arbor Public Schools faces a potential loss of federal funding after a U.S. Department of Education warning regarding its gender identity policies. Federal officials state that directing staff to withhold a student's transgender status or keep separate records likely violates the Family Educational Rights and Privacy Act. The district has until August 10th to justify its policy, which it maintains is designed to protect student privacy and safety or risk legal action and forfeiting funds. New legislation sponsored by Ann Arbor State Senator Jeff Irwin is making its way through the state capitol as part of Michigan's latest budget package. Partnering with Republican Senator Ruth Johnson, Irwin helped pass bipartisan reforms to Michigan's guardianship system, adding critical oversight to protect seniors and individuals with disabilities, including mandatory professional appraisals before selling property and court approval to move a ward's permanent residence. Irwin also spearheaded the new Michigan Housing Opportunity Credit, a tax incentive aimed at encouraging developers to build more affordable housing across the state. The bills now rest on Governor Whitmer's desk for final signature. If you bought a lottery ticket in Belleville last summer, check your wallet. A winning Michigan Keno ticket worth $250,000 is set to expire this week. The ticket was purchased at the Willow Creek Market on Michigan Avenue for the July 30th, 2025 drawing. State lottery officials warn that the winner has until 4:45 p.m. on Thursday to claim their prize at lottery headquarters in Lansing. If no one comes forward before the deadline, the unclaimed $250,000 will be transferred to Michigan School Aid Fund. That's the latest from the Cook and White Newsroom. 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
5: 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Today's feature schools are Michigan State, Minnesota, Ohio State, Oregon, Purdue, and UCLA. Thursday's schools are Michigan, Indiana, Maryland, Nebraska, Northwestern, and Washington. On Thursday, Michigan will be represented by new head coach Kyle Whittingham, senior defensive tackle Trey Pierce, junior running back Jordan Marshall, and sophomore quarterback Bryce Underwood. The Detroit Tigers snapped their three-game losing streak with a 14-0 win over the Baltimore Orioles in downtown Detroit. The Tigers led from the first inning on with a total of 19 hits, including two home runs from rookie catcher Eduardo Valencia. Starting pitcher Troy Melton struck out five batters over seven innings for a sixth win of the season. The Tigers and O's wrap up their three-game series this afternoon at 1:10. Detroit's Terrence Kubel is scheduled to face Baltimore's Trevor Rogers. Coverage starts at 12:45 on the Big 1050 WTKA. Prior to last night's game, the Tigers activated Javier Baez from the injured list to make room for him on the active roster. The Tigers designated catcher Jake Rogers for free agency. And today is the Pro-Am for the Rocket Classic, Detroit's lone men's pro golf tournament, which gets officially underway tomorrow from Detroit Golf Club. 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
9: Another record for Ella Langley and her hit, Choosin' Texas. The song hit 15 weeks on the Billboard Hot 100, the most for a non-holiday song by a solo female artist. Selena Gomez and her husband, Benny Blanco, are teasing a new song release for this Friday. It's in Spanish and features Latin star Becky G. The song is Te Olvido, which means I'm forgetting you. Ariana Grande has filed a lawsuit against a group of anonymous hackers. The singer says the hackers were able to steal unreleased music from accounts and devices belonging to her producers.
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9: And happy birthday to Tim Gunn, who turns 73 today.
19: Hey, I have news.
25: He asked you this past weekend, didn't he?
19: Yes.
25: So, you said yes?
19: No.
25: What, so you're not engaged?
19: Yes, I'm engaged.
25: But you said no.
19: Oh, I said yes to the engagement, but I said no to the ring, because he didn't go to Lewis.
28: Lewis Jewelers and Ann.

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6: It's interesting. Today we've been talking a lot about, you know, as we age and things that happen to us. We had a personal trainer on the air during our Celine Chamber report. She was fascinating. I'm definitely going to sign up with her. Anything that can get me a little bit more strength and mobility and flexibility, I am all for. And as someone who doesn't work out, I think it would be really great. So I'm looking forward to checking out Shane and her program. But on our 50 plus today, we're going to talk about aging and the breakdown of immune cells that leads to aging. When your immune cells break down, it is a key driver. That function is a key driver in aging, according to a new study. This is out of Stanford University. And while we may age at different rates, none of us escapes aging. It happens to everyone. Some people look better than others. I don't know what that's all about. But a new study in mice and in human cells by Stanford Medicine researchers pins much of the blame on a particular type of immune cell's increased inability with advancing age to gobble up another immune cell type. So-called tissue-resident macrophages appear to be central coordinators of age-related organ decline. Blocking a single receptor on these cells preserved the youthfulness of multiple organs in mice, like the brain, the heart, skeletal, the heart muscle, the liver, spleen, bone marrow, kidney, and colon. The receptor binds specifically to a hormone known to cause inflammation and pain in humans as well as mice. So in mice, in this study, selectively disabling the receptor exclusively on tissue-resident macrophages prevented chronic inflammation-driven disorders of age, including frailty, excessive fat accumulation, heart trouble, and, I love this one, it also substantially slowed cognitive decline. Dr. Katrin Andreessen and Edward F. and Irene Thiel Pimley, professor in neurology and neurological sciences at Stanford Med, she says, we've been trying to figure out why we age. Now we know at least one big reason for it. The study's findings were published this month in an online paper in the journal Science. She is the senior author.

0: Dr. Anderson, and the lead author is Jesse Tan, an instructor in neurology. So this discovery clarifies systemic inflammation's outsized contribution to aging and the debilities that accompany it. And it suggests a pharmaceutical approach that could restrain our organs' march to attaching to this inside of us. And that means that if you can not have these cells attached to each other, then that inflammation doesn't occur. The organs are healthier, so they stay healthier. At least that's what this study is leading to. It's pretty exciting. We'll see what happens with this. And they say the most abundant white blood cells in our immune system are neutrophils, our body's main first responders. They're born in the bone marrow. New neutrophils hop into the bloodstream where they circulate, and if they come across a bacterial, viral, or fungal pathogen, they go all medieval on it. They squirt out poison, and they perform a horror act, as it's being described, spilling their guts out and unloading long, stringy macromolecules that form web-like nets and trap the pathogen. But neutrophils are extremely short-lived. They're likely to survive 24 hours. 12 is more typical. Some 90% of circulating neutrophils end up in the liver, the spleen, the bone marrow, awaiting execution and riddance by another batch of immune cells. And they say this neutrophil clearance is critical. In aged animals, the vast bulk of neutrophils that never see combat undergo a fast transition to a zombie-like state in which they injure, age, and inflame neighboring cells. So that's what they're going to try to control with this new discovery, those neutrophils. Pretty wild. You can read more about this at Stanford Medicine. They've got a report up by Bruce Goldman this morning, and it's entitled Breakdown of Immune Cells Interaction is Key Driver in Aging, according to this new study out of Stanford Med. Fascinating. And that's your 50 Plus today on Ann Arbor's Talk Station 1290.
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5: 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But every night when you go to get some Z's, how often do you really think about the temperature in your bedroom? Temperature may be one of the most underappreciated factors in sleep. That's according to the Senior Vice President of Research and Scientific Affairs at the National Sleep Foundation. We often hear about lights and screens and stress, but even modest changes in temperature and airflow can influence both how quickly you fall asleep and how deeply you stay asleep. Most experts will recommend a room temperature of 60 to 67 degrees Fahrenheit. You might also experiment with your sheets and what you actually wear to bed. Play around a bit and see what improves your sleep. You might be delightfully surprised. I'm Dr. Sanjay Gupta, helping you live a better life.
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0: 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Their designers are spectacular. And check out their showrooms, both in Chelsea off of I-94 and in Saline off of Michigan Avenue. That's going to wrap up the Lucy Ann Lance Show for this Wednesday. Big thank you to Derek Laughlin, our producer. We're going to be back with you 9 to 11 tomorrow right here on Ann Arbor's Talk Station 1290 WLBY. In the meantime, go out there and make it a great day, everyone.
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12: Issuing a ton of debt, he's the CIO and generalist portfolio manager at TCW's fixed income group, Craig Trudell, who covers our global autos sector. We'll look at Ford and BMW's latest news. Ford, of course, coming out with the results. BMW firing 8,000 workers. And Danielle Booth, she is formerly with the Dallas Fed, will join us to preview that Fed decision coming up later today. But first, let's get to John Tucker with your Bloomberg Business Flash.
13: All right, Scarlett, thanks. Sinking technology stocks dragging Wall Street lower again. This comes ahead of the Federal Reserve decision, 2 o'clock today. Energy, best performing major industry group in the S&P 500 as oil pushes higher. Then you have the information technology, material, and industrials, worst performing major industry groups in the S&P 500. The Philadelphia Stock Exchange Semiconductor Index down today. It is down right now close to 3%. What did you say earlier? Since it's
14: 26%.
13: 26%, well, 20, almost 27%. Yeah. From, and that was the high only in mid-June. Yeah. So that's quite a fall there. Anyway, helping to limit the stock market losses today. Apple, you'll recall they got a lot of grief earlier this year for not investing that much in AI. Maybe they look like
14: smart now.
13: They look like a bunch of geniuses. Shares up 0.2%. Yeah, they're in the $5 trillion club. Only the second company to be in that stratosphere. Meta and Microsoft, of course, reporting after the close. And Morgan Stanley's Mike Wilson says spending on AI will, yes, be the key.
15: The market has been sending a very direct signal to the hyperscalers, and that is, if you spend more money, your stock is going down.
13: Right now, the S&P 500, 53 points lower, down 0.7%, 73.75 of the index. The Dow, down 800 points, a decline of 1.5%. And the NASDAQ 100, 270 points lower. That is down just about 1%. And yet, another reason for me to be annoyed. DoorDash gaining the necessary approvals to operate their own drones. The company gaining the, Part 135 air carrier certification from the FAA to commercially operate a drone delivery service. So DoorDash plans to launch the drone deliveries in the fall.
14: So I'm still waiting for the Amazon drones that Jeff Bezos was talking about.
13: It's not going to be.
12: I saw them on commercials. I never saw them in person.
14: Yeah, me neither.
13: They'll be crashing into my house at 2 a.m.
12: Hold on. Didn't New Jersey have a whole issue with drones?
14: Supposedly. Never.
13: No, you're talking about last year people would spot drones in the middle of the night over New Jersey.
12: Right.
13: And like
14: your neck of the woods.
13: Were they UFOs?
12: Right. Never. Now we're going to add DoorDash drones to that?
14: Yes.
13: Anyway.
12: That
13: well, at least they'll be carrying like pizza, so that's good.
12: So they're welcome drones, friendly drones.
13: Not in my house. We check the markets for you all day long right here on Bloomberg Radio. I'm John Tucker, and that's your Bloomberg Business Flash, Scarlett and Paul.
14: All right, JT, thank you so much. We appreciate that. Scarlett Fu, Paul Sweeney live here in our Bloomberg Interactive Broker Studio, streaming live on YouTube and streaming live at Bloomberg.com as well. As John was just reporting, Got some selling out there, folks. Let's take a look at some of the stocks that are on the move. We do that with Christine Aquino. She's in our studio. Christine, what are you looking at this hour?
16: All right, Paul. Let's take a look at Ford. That is not being sold today. It's actually gaining. So ticker F, and those shares are up more than 4% at the moment. Bearing some of its opening gains, but still a healthy clip. And, of course, we know that they had second quarter earnings out earlier. Ford raised its profit outlook for the second time this year thanks to consumers continuing to buy its high-margin SUVs. Adjusted EPS was given guidance at 42 cents versus 36 cents, which was the estimate. And then they also upgraded their EBIT guidance for this year to $11 billion from $8.5 to $10.5 billion previously. Now, the company, as we know, is also investing in a new energy storage business, and they're also going to overhaul its electric vehicle strategy to focus on less expensive models. A lot of interest in that new energy storage business, of course, because it relates to being able to supply power for all this data center AI-driven demand. But investors, of course, wondering whether that's going to be a sustainable revenue stream for Ford. So keep an eye out for that.
14: I tell you, Ford is doing the right thing. We're just focusing on profits. Where do we make our profits? Trucks and SUVs. If you want to go electric, you can go electric. Our responsibility is to our shareholders.
17: Where do you go for electric then? You go to with their old stale lineup?
14: I mean, they'll still have, everybody's going to have some. But you're scaling it back because they're not getting paid for it. I totally agree with their strategy.
17: All right. Next stock.
16: All right, let's take a look at Caterpillar. Yes, CAT, so ticker C-A-T. That is not doing too well. It's actually extending opening declines down now more than 5%. And that is because we did get a downgrade from Baird. Analysts there cutting the recommendation to neutral from outperform previously. And they also cut the price target to 900 from a previous recommendation of 1200. And currently, it's trading around 791. So analysts are citing a growing trend of state and local government actions targeting data centers, and the analysts are potentially saying that that could impact future orders and backlog progression, and it really just could be a limiting factor for growth that could contribute to Caterpillar's future outlook. And so, yeah, not looking very optimistic there in terms of data center regulation and the implications for a company like Caterpillar.
14: And Skyworks?
16: Skyworks. So Skyworks, ticker SWKS, they are a semiconductor device company. We know that they're a supplier to Apple. They actually derive 67% of their revenue from Apple. We got their fourth quarter earnings today. That's not looking too hot. And so the shares are down now just over 2%, bearing some of those opening declines that we saw earlier. And that is primarily because of a weaker than expected outlook for the fourth quarter. Bloomberg Intelligence weighing in and saying that, you know, there are a lot of headwinds for handset makers because of rising memory prices and also constrained supply, and that really could limit significant upside for Skyworks in the second half of this year.
17: All right, Christine Aquino, thank you so much. Christine Aquino with our Stock Movers Reports. 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It's all about earnings, and I know that we've got a whole slew of big tech earnings today and tomorrow, but over in Europe, they're focusing on their leading industry, which is luxury. And the luxury guys are kind of going in different directions these days.
14: Hermes and the Gucci folks over there at Kering, I don't think there's a read-through there. I don't know.
17: Yeah, it certainly says something about China. It certainly says something about inflation. Let's bring in Andrea Felsted. She's our Bloomberg opinion columnist, writing on both. Andrea, just give us an overview here. We had heard from LVMH. Now we're hearing from Hermes and Kering. And I think I mispronounced Hermes because...
14: No, that's how I go.
17: Is that how you go? That's not Hermes.
14: Hermes is Federated Hermes in Pittsburgh.
17: Okay, thank you.
14: Yes.
17: This is a dumb American question. Anyway,
14: yes.
17: Andrea, walk us through how the tide seems to be turning here for Hermes and Kering. They're going in different directions than they were before.
18: Absolutely. So Hermes seems to have spooked the market by talking about China and saying that China has stabilized, but it's not yet recovered. And I mean, this isn't really that different from what everyone else has been saying. But he told the CEO, Axel Dumas, talked about the pork price. And he said that obviously we know about the property market, but he said the pork price is low. And so that's an indication of less confidence. So the market's really taken this badly. I'm worried about Hermes. Now, at the same time, on the backdrop of Hermes, you've also just had this sense that the Birkin, the Kelly aren't quite as hot as they used to be. Chanel has got a new design and he's been bringing out some bags that are really, really in demand. So the Hermes and the Birkin and the Kelly, typically you can't just go into a store and buy one. You have to put your name in a wait list. There's all sort of, you know, hurdles that you get one or not. And so most people buy them in the secondary market where they cost more. And the premium to the retail price has been falling. So that's seen as a maybe not a great thing for Hermes. But what's the other thing that's happened in the last few weeks is that all the footballers have been carrying these, you know, giant Hermes bags, the giant Birkins, the hack, which isn't a Birkin but looks very much like a Birkin, and I really do think that's actually given Hermes a new lease of life, because you know the Birkin was looking a bit tired, and suddenly you've got Erling Haaland carrying his giant Hermes bag, and I think it has helped them, but obviously that's not going to come through in these numbers.
14: Andrea, just so you know, in this radio studio, we are not buying that pork as a leading indicator issue.
18: Okay.
14: We're just not buying it. But
19: wait, I bought it.
14: Andrea, what do we know about the geographic element here? Are certain parts of the world doing better than others?
18: Absolutely. The U.S. is really, really on fire when it comes to luxury. The stock market wealth, up to now anyway, the AI wealth, the U.S. demand is very correlated with a stock market performance. Now, what is really interesting is that the people that are, you know, enjoying all this wealth, it's natural when you get a big windfall, you want to treat yourself. And that seems to favor like watches and jewelry rather than a handbag. Maybe you want something that lasts, you want a memento of this, you know, of this wonderful windfall. It's really helping jewelry rather than leather goods, and that's a problem because obviously for brands like LVMH, Kering, although LVMH has Tiffany, and it really, you know, its bread and butter is leather goods. So, and they're very profitable. So you really want handbags to come back. But the fact that the US is doing well, that's making up for the shortfall while China's sort of in the doldrums.
12: Very quickly, before we let you go, Andrea, when LVMH reported results, it was really the US that was the bright spot. Is that the same for Hermes and Kering?
18: Absolutely. It's been right across the board, with the jewelers really shining the brightest.
14: Very, very good, Andrea. Thank you so much for joining us. Always appreciate getting a few minutes of your time. Andrea Felstead, she's a columnist for Bloomberg Opinion, joining us from London here. Staying on the earnings beat, Visa, our good friends at Visa, they beat estimates, but they took a $563 million charge on job cuts there. Let's get the latest on what's going on with Visa. Dick Shigera, Bloomberg Intelligence Global FinTech and Payments Analyst, joins us here. So what's the takeaway from Visa from your perspective, Diksha?
20: Yeah, hi there. Nice to be here again. I think it was a good set of numbers. Modest beat on both top line and bottom line for the fiscal third quarter for Visa. Adjusted EPS was about 2.7% ahead of estimates. But I think what was really notable is all the underlying trends were pretty resilient. So 18% volume gains, 34% services revenue gain. I think, and all of that puts Visa in a very comfortable spot to basically meet their raised full year 2026 guidance, which they have raised to low end of mid-teens for EPS growth. I think what I'd highlight is it really was firing all engines. Value-added services was $3.8 billion revenue in third quarter, and Visa Direct, which is their consumer direct point-to-point money flows, their transactions climbed 21%, and new use cases and partnerships are kind of key tailwinds there. Sorry, one thing I might be remiss to not point out is the World Cup. It did really well for Visa's third quarter numbers, and management cited very strong volume gains across all categories. So all the U.S. host cities, total card present spend accelerated, transactions were up 20%. You have to understand, like, when people are visiting, and this is all cross-border spend, which is some of the most lucrative or higher margin business for the card network. Tap to pay transactions where people are going and using transit. So you just tap your card and move on. Your entertainment, your restaurant spend, all of that got a nice kicker. Mm-hmm. And the banks launched a lot of programs along as well to kind of bring in more consumers who were traveling for the World Cup.
16: Diksha, this is a dumb question, but are those buy now, pay later companies like Klarna competition for Visa? Are they friends or foes?
20: So here's how I put it, Scarlett. When I was covering banks, I actually thought the card networks are done with just because of all the alternative payment rails that were coming, direct fund, like bank-to-bank transfers were happening, and now BNPL is kind of growing. But if you pay attention, all the buy now, pay later companies, and I cover this sector, their best-selling product is actually a card. So the card networks have very beautifully managed to embed themselves into the buy now, pay later ecosystem as well. So while you go to an Amazon.com and spend on, say, an Affirm there, Affirm is now giving you a card that you can go and swipe at a restaurant for your buy now, pay later product.
14: So I'm looking at these stocks, Diksha, Visa, MasterCard, Affirm. I mean, on a trailing 12-month basis, they're all kind of flattish. What's the story in the payment space here?
20: I think the sector overall is beaten down overall. And I think if you just look at the card networks, they're somewhere in the middle of that range. The B2B processors are the worst hit. But I think there is the overall sector has kind of been doing poorly in that regard. That said, Visa and MasterCard are steady as they go. Like, these are the most resilient, solid cash flow businesses along the sector that I cover. One thing, Paul, I would highlight, though, and that's we've been getting a lot of questions around that, is the 7% job cuts that Visa announced yesterday. Yep, yep. And people are like, is that a distress signal? Like, what's going on? They're doing well, then why are they kind of letting people go? I would highlight that that's not Visa in distress. I would read it as modern corporate portfolio management.
19: Got it.
20: Visa's portfolio workforce actually tripled over the last decade. And what CEO Ryan McInerney is doing today, he's trimming product overhead and monetizing their AI investments.
14: All right. Very good. Diksha, thank you so much. Appreciate it. As always, Diksha Guerra, Senior FinTech and Payments Analyst at Bloomberg Intelligence. He's based out there in San Francisco. Remember, folks, a lot of earnings after the close today. And for those tech earnings this afternoon, Bloomberg Radio is introducing a new feature exclusively for Bloomberg.com subscribers and terminal clients. 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So lots of good stuff going on there. We got some smart people. You can ask them questions directly, and they'll do their best
21: to answer.
14: Oh, I got
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14: Oh, yeah, I got questions.
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14: Man deep, I got a lot of questions for that fella.
16: Don't filter you out, John Tucker.
14: Exactly. We've got the, I think the kids say, block. We'll block John Tucker.
16: Right.
14: More coming up. 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
13: And I'm John Tucker in the Bloomberg Newsroom with this Bloomberg Business Flash. Ahead of the Fed decision this afternoon and ahead of the earnings from Microsoft and Meta Platforms after the close, the major averages, they are lower right now. S&P 500, 59 points lower. That's down 0.8%. 7370 on the index. The Dow is down 818 points. That's a decline of 1.5%. The NASDAQ 100, 341 points lower. That is down 1.2%. Of course, with the earnings, CapEx is going to be one of the big focuses, especially for Meta. You could argue, actually, Paul, that I guess the Alphabet set the tone when they reported. Yes. They had, what, negative free cash flow?
29: Yep.
13: Some analysts are saying that they expect Microsoft possibly to have negative free cash flow later this year, I guess, the fourth quarter. As we look at yields right now, the more policy reactive 2-year is up 3 basis points, 432. Less to do with the Fed decision at 2 o'clock, but probably more reflective of oil. Brent right now up $6.72 a barrel at $90.81. No AI here, at least I don't think so. Cheesecake Factory, ticker symbol CAKE, up 11%. The restaurant company reporting better than expected traffic growth, raising the full year forecast. Best performing stock in the S&P 500, Garmin, an all-time high, up 17%. So they make the, you know, the GPS-enabled products, and, you know,
29: all most cars have GPS, and don't you have Google Maps? And I don't understand that.
13: They make up other stuff connected to that. But the earnings per share guidance for the full year, they lifted that. With, since you bring it up, I'll geek out. With GPS and Garmin, anybody using GPS, with the satellites, you have to take into account Einstein's space-time.
29: Oh, no.
13: Because satellites in space, they operate on a different time.
29: No.
13: Time speeds up in space.
29: Space-time continuum, sure.
13: Okay. As opposed to Earth. No, it's exactly the clocks tick faster in space.
29: All right.
13: So we age more slowly.
29: I just keep daylight savings time. That's all I want.
13: We check the markets for you all day long. No bites. Right here on Bloomberg Radio, I'm John Tucker, and that's your Bloomberg Business Flash, Scarlett and Paul.
14: All right, John, thanks so much. Appreciate it. Scarlett Fu and Paul Sweeney live here in our Bloomberg Interactive Broker Studio, streaming live on YouTube as well today. All right, it is Fed Day today. That Bloomberg coverage starts on Bloomberg Radio and TV at 1:30 p.m. Wall Street time. Tom Keene and the surveillance team will bring all that to you. The statement at 2 o'clock, the press conference at 2:30. All that kind of, if there is a press conference, I don't know. Brian Whalen joins us. He'll be paying attention. Why? Because he's the chief investment officer at Fixed Income at TCW, based out there in L.A. Brian, a lot of folks are saying this is going to be kind of a unique, a little bit different Fed day here and press conference. We're just not sure what we're going to get from the Fed in terms of a decision and in terms of commentary. How are you guys reading it?
0: Yeah, I'd say the market's more uncertain about this one than it's been in a long time. You know, we've obviously had a change in the leadership at the Fed, and in June, Warsh came out, came a little bit more hawkish than the market was expecting. Obviously, we've had this conflict going on for the better part of the year. Oil prices are bopping around here. People are concerned about pass through to kind of broader, inflation metrics, although we haven't seen that to date. So, you know, our view is that more likely than not, they're not going to go. We don't see any real kind of fundamental justification for it, just going based upon what they said last June. And, ever since then, we've had two inflation reports that have kind of come in much lower than feared. We had a softer labor market data come out in early July. And so, you know, the only reason we could see them going today would be if Warsh wants to continue to kind of, beef up his anti-inflation fighting credentials. But, you know, given we're only a few months away from the November election and what we think is kind of a dove in hawk's clothing with regards to Warsh, we expect they're not going to do a thing today.
4: Explain what you mean by that, a dove in hawk's clothing. What does that mean in terms of how he expresses himself when he chooses to the market?
0: Sure. Yeah, you know, let's go back to, you know, when the market was underwriting a whole bunch of candidates, including Warsh, and, you know, he's been pretty public about his thoughts that, you know, long-term productivity gains from AI should pull down on inflation metrics. He's talked about the necessity of central bankers to look through supply disruptions, particularly in energy, and it's what we have at the moment. He's been vocal about, over the long term, wanting a smaller balance sheet, which is restrictive in nature, which means he's also, supportive of lower interest rates. So that's who we have. So I think over the long term, he expects our interpretation of what he believes. He expects the data to support, you know, inflation continuing to come back down toward 2% or below. And if so, he probably views interest rates at their current level as moderately restrictive. That said, you know, he was the new guy, the new chairman coming in June. And at that point in time, you know, over the course of the 4 to 5 months, the market went from expecting two cuts from the Fed to almost two hikes. And so we came to that podium for the first time. The market was already expecting hikes. And so, you know, it was kind of a free option for him to kind of stay up and just kind of reiterate what the market expected.
4: Mm-hmm.
0: And then, you know, he got good press for that. You know, he right. kind of earned a lot of credibility. And he also did it without, you know, disappointing the market. So if we're Warsh and we think what his mindset is, like, you know, if I believe the data will support no hikes and maybe cuts in the future, I'm just going to sit back. We'll let the data play out.
4: Yeah.
0: And if it reiterates what I expect, then, yeah, we won't hike and maybe we'll cut down the road. Mm-hmm. If not, we can pivot.
4: Brian, I also want to get your take on credit because there's definitely been some more nervousness on the equity side. Investors are noticeably less patient in July 2026 than previous earnings seasons as companies mm-hmm. announce their CapEx plans. When it comes to issuance, demand is starting to slow down. Bubble concerns are growing, and it feels like issuances are now becoming harder and more expensive to get completed. Is this the beginning of a real sea change? I mean, are we going to see spreads widen out a lot more than where we are now?
0: Yeah, look, the bond market, the corporate bond market in particular, you know, the phrase channeling Roberto Duran, for those who remember, no mas. there is just so much supply coming to the market. It can't handle it. I just heard, you know, the prior conversation was about, you know, cash flow at the big hyperscalers going from a positive $250 billion a year to now negative. And it's just inundating and flooding the corporate bond market with so much supply. And at first, in the beginning part of the year, was able to handle it. You know, these were high quality issuers with fortress balance sheets, and the market wanted to kind of put that money to work, but it can only take so much. And you know, the interesting dynamic here is that you're getting issuance from companies who, you know, they believe in this AI story and the long-term growth prospects, and you know, they're thinking in terms of their equity valuation, sort of multiples of value of where it is today. And so they turn around to the debt markets where they're looking to fund, you know, up to almost $300 billion year to date. And that's only going to grow, and we'll continue to see it probably grow in 2027. You know, whether it's an extra 25, 50 or even 100 basis points in financing costs on a $20 billion transaction, I don't want to say they don't care, but they are certainly far less sensitive to that increase in borrowing costs than what we're used to seeing in the corporate bond market. So it's an interesting dynamic. It's going to weigh on the market for the rest of the year. And if what I would add in there, and that's almost, you know, we're just talking technical supply, demand, wider yields, wider spreads, et cetera. If this kind of AI story hits a speed bump or takes a turn the market's not expecting, like maybe there's less compute, maybe there's social pressure because of the job loss, you know, whatever the twists and turns may be, if you have a fundamental disruption on top of the supply overhang, that could really cause a repricing and increased volatility across the entire corporate bond market, as well as the equity markets.
29: Brian, thanks so much. Always appreciate a few minutes of your time. Well, if I'm a fixed income salesperson on Wall Street, I'm not sure I want to call Brian Whalen. He's a tough call, I think. You can't get any BS behind
4: him. I know. He tells it like it is.
29: I know. Brian Whalen, Chief Investment Officer, Fixed Income, TCW. I don't think he takes any salesperson's calls anymore. Switch gears. Get back to the earnings front. Ford. Stock's up 5.7% today. Some good numbers here. Let's break that down with Craig Trudell, Bloomberg Managing Editor, Global Business Coverage. First question, why aren't you in London? Did you come back here?
0: I'm back.
29: Oh, okay.
0: I'm back.
29: Very good. Very good. Good, good. Okay, talk to us about Ford here. The stock is higher today.
5: Yeah, Ford and GM really consistent across several fronts. I think the fact that SUVs and pickups have been so strong in this market, the fact that the Trump administration has so relaxed emissions standards and fuel economy rules, they're really able to sort of go whole hog and sell as many SUVs and pickups as they possibly can. And that does a heck of a boost to their bottom line.
4: What surprised you the most when you look at Ford and GM and what they've managed to show as they double down on what works?
5: Yeah, I think the execution has been strong. I think they have been trying to pivot in a way that has to be really dramatic, considering the degree of change from one administration to the next. The fact that the Biden administration wanted these companies to sell a heck of a lot more electric vehicles. And they built the plants to do so. They not only built the car factories to do so, but the battery plants. And Ford has been trying to sort of, make lemonade out of lemon in the fact that Americans were not ready to buy electric vehicles at the rate everybody was hoping for. And, you know, both of these companies are trying to sort of maybe turn some of these battery plants into, factories that can actually make sort of storage units, which we've seen Tesla turn that into a tidy little business. So I think there's still, some show there that we need instead of just tell that they're going to be able to make that transition. But that's going to be something that we're going to watch in the months and maybe even years to come.
29: I mean, if I'm Ford and GM, I think I have to, this is just kind of opinion, I think my strategy's got to be maximize shareholder value. The way I do that is making pickup trucks and SUVs. And my EV strategy's got to be driven by the marketplace as opposed to policy. If that's the case, I'm not sure we're ever going to get to a big EV percentage in this country. How are they thinking about it?
5: Yeah, I mean, I do think it's interesting that you still do hear Mary Barra, say that she thinks that electric vehicles and batteries are just the better powertrain. And I think, candidly, if you sort of drive, in my experience, if you drive, the same vehicle, one with a battery in it and the other with a combustion engine in it, it's actually a lot of fun to drive an electric vehicle. The instant yep. torque and the yep. sort of, you know, get up is actually pretty great. And I think avoiding, the gas pump right now is also a big positive. So I think they're really stuck in the situation of a lot of consumers still not being ready for this transition. And yet there is this sort of looming question over, you know, is the rest of the world going to make this change more successfully, and will they be left behind if they don't figure this out eventually?
4: You just mentioned you moved back from London. I mean, looking at the cars on the road, it must be kind of a shock just to see the transition back to gas-guzzling SUVs everywhere.
5: I mean, the vehicles here, I grew up in Michigan. I've been around these companies a long time. Vehicles have always been much bigger here, but it is a sort of shock to the system to see just how big, even as someone who's covered this industry a long time, man, these pickups keep getting bigger. And I think it is also amazing for people who, you know, go from here to London. What I hear from people, who do travel to Europe is, man, look at all of these Chinese EVs, along the streets of Europe and around London.
29: I know. It's us and the rest of the world. I don't know how it's going to play out.
4: Parallel tracks.
29: Yes, exactly right. All right, Craig Trudell, thanks so much. Appreciate it. He's back in the States, everybody, for better or worse. The product of Michigan State University. How about that? This is great.
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17: A better life with Dr. Sanjay Gupta.
18: There are lots of things you can measure to get an idea of how healthy you are at any given moment. Temperature, heart rate, blood pressure, just to name a few. But how about how healthy you will be and how long you're likely to live? According to a new study out of the University at Buffalo, two simple strength tests are pretty accurate at predicting longevity in older women. One is hand grip strength, and the other is how quickly people can stand up from a seated position without using their arms. By the way, I remember interviewing former President Jimmy Carter when he was quite old and being really impressed how he just popped out of the chair without using his arms. Not a lot of older people can actually do that. But I think the message here is that maintaining strength as you age is going to help you perform everyday activities, but also help you avoid injury and stay independent. I'm Dr. Sanjay Gupta, helping you live a better life.
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13: And I'm John Tucker in the Bloomberg News with this Bloomberg Business Flash. On a day when the major averages lower again, S&P 500 64 points lower. That's down 0.9%, 7362 on the index. Dow Jones Industrial Average down 45 points. That is a decline of 1.6%. The NASDAQ 100, 375 points lower, a decline of 1.4%. As the war escalates again, oil pushing higher, Brent crude above $90 a barrel. Energy, the best performing industry group in the S&P 500. Two-year yield ahead of the Fed meeting today, up 3 basis points. That actually has more to do with inflation concerns related to oil, I suspect. 432 right now on the two-year. The Philadelphia Stock Exchange Semiconductor Index down again, down over 3%. And as we've been telling you, Meta and Microsoft open their books to investors after the close of regular trading today. Spending on AI going to be a major focus. Dan Suzuki at iCapital says investors expecting quite a bit from the hyperscaler earnings.
20: And I think the way to think about it now is the bar is set so high, you know, the new beat is, you know, call it a 10% beat on earnings and a lower CapEx guidance. I think that's the thing that's going to get sucked around.
13: Okay, I'll do this one time. And this is like, I want to be done with Cracker Barrel this quarter. But Cracker Barrel, and this is serious, actually, they're going to continue to cover security for the outgoing CEO, Julie Masino, for an undetermined stretch of time after she exits August 10th.
4: She was literally chased out of that job because of her attempts to change up the logo, refresh it.
13: Yeah, well, it's a pretty rare move, but comments over the company's botched image redesign. So that's still reverberating with some, I guess, crazies out there.
4: I mean, they scrapped that. They're back to the original one.
21: Yep.
13: Yeah.
4: So the people won.
13: She's still apparently getting threats, which is pretty serious.
4: It's anyway, bothering her.
13: We check the markets for you all day long right here on Bloomberg Radio. I'm John Tucker, and that's your Bloomberg Business Flash, Scarlett and Paul.
4: All right. Thank you so much, John Tucker, with our Bloomberg Business Flash. We have the Fed meeting today. It began yesterday, but the decision coming out at 2 p.m. is starting at 1:30 p.m. Bloomberg Radio and Bloomberg Television will bring you the Fed Decides, hosted by Tom Keene and their surveillance crew. So be sure to tune in for that. But ahead of that, we want to welcome in Danielle DiMartino Booth. She is one of our regular guests on these Fed days, CEO and chief strategist at QI Research, formerly with the Dallas Fed. And it's all going to be about what Kevin Warsh says and does, because he has brought in a new regime and he is not big on tipping his hand on how he's thinking. He doesn't really want to provide forward guidance. He doesn't want to include a dot. He claims to be about surprises. Do you think he will deliver one?
3: Well, he keeps talking about these good family fights. I mean, you would think that, I mean, you know, think about Thanksgiving Day, you know, bad family fights yeah. end badly. You know, the uncle leaves early, but right. a good family fight should end well, right? So if a good family fight is ending well, then we won't see any dissents. Mm-hmm. And we're not going to see any dissents if there's a rate hike. We will see Ooh. Dissents if there is.
14: Interesting. So, Anand, we just had, you know, a pretty big bond investor on right before you saying he thinks they're going to hold steady here today. But the market's pricing in pretty decent odds that there will be a hike. I mean, what do the fundamentals tell you, I guess?
3: I mean, look at Procter & Gamble. Look at Waste Management. I mean, waste volumes have a almost perfect correlation with GDP growth. And they fell yesterday when they reported. We're not seeing any kind of pickup. Apartment concessions are at the highest on record, according to Zillow. So we're not really seeing the pass-through to the core that would suggest that these energy prices are filtering down. And part of it's just a lack of purchasing power on the part of U.S. households, which they demonstrate one earnings report after another after another. But again, if you're talking about the element of surprise, you know, there was a 50 basis point hike during Powell's tenure. Mm-hmm. And the weekend before that surprise hike, word leaked in the media that something big was coming. So at least the bond market was not absolutely shocked. But at least it got probability north of 50%. And that was kind of the new line in the sand, if you will, that 50% line. It used to have to be above two-thirds probability. And then Powell kind of lowered it to 50%. Now you're talking about possibly lowering it to 36%. But again, breaking the mold of if markets are expecting it, they'd better price in 50% or more. If he doesn't care about how markets are interpreting Fed policy, then he won't be sitting there staring at the probability for a rate hike on his Bloomberg terminal.
4: Are you one of the folks that believe that he needs to cut rates in order to fortify his inflation fighting credibility?
3: Hike rates.
4: Yeah.
3: No, but again, I think that that's somewhat irrelevant right now. The bond market has fully priced in a rate hike. He doesn't really get penalized for hiking rates today because the bond market's done all the heavy lifting for him in advance.
4: Is that what he wants?
3: I don't know if it's what he wants. Again, what he wants is for the market to interpret the data, not for the market to interpret how Fed officials interpret the data. So he wants bond traders to grow up. I don't think bond traders want to grow up at all. And that's why they're hanging on every single word, whether it's Lori Logan or Christopher Waller, every single word that every voter is saying they're hanging on to for dear life. But I don't think worse cares.
14: I mean, again, the market, you say the market's done the work for it. I think it seems absolutely correct. I mean, the 10-year 4.64. I mean, yeah. We're there. I mean,
3: the danger is if he goes nuclear, and goes 50 basis points or something, and you know immediately slams the 2s 10 yield curve into inversion. On the other hand, if you want to set up the Fed for an easing cycle and not say boo about it, mm-hmm. when he was in Portugal recently, he said, you know, we have the dot plot for now. Mm-hmm. Are we going to have a dot plot in September? He's not going to tell
4: task
3: us one
4: force,
3: way or another.
4: Task force.
3: There's a task force for that. So if I wanted to shock the markets and set the markets up for an easing cycle headed into the midterm elections, today's your day.
4: Okay. All right. So what will you be listening for when he speaks? There are some who believe that this news conference, he's holding one, and there were questions about that mm-hmm. a few weeks earlier, won't last very long.
3: I don't think it will last very long, but I will be actually, for a change, paying attention to the statement, because I'm going to want to see if there's a quid pro quo. If there's a rate hike today to make sure that the good family fight ends well, no dissents, unanimous decision, what's the quid pro quo? Does he get something on the balance sheet side? Is there something unexpected? Are the regional Fed bank presidents going to come out and make hawkish because they don't have a vote about the discount rate? I'm going to be looking at the statement today for the first time in a long time because his baby is that balance sheet. And I know there's a task force for that, too. I have great respect for Jeremy Stein. He's picked the right people, put the right people in the right place, Mervyn King, communications, et cetera.
4: But that's his priority, you're saying.
3: that the balance sheet's his priority. Mm-hmm.
14: What do you think he wants to do with the balance sheet?
3: I think he wants to make sure we never cross the Rubicon again of buying mortgage-backed securities, given the damage that it's done to the housing market, not once but twice. And there's, again, if you're talking about the element of surprise, why don't you just say, you know, we're going to accelerate the roll-off of mortgage-backed securities, and we'll roll it into treasuries. Fine.
4: That's quantitative tightening, isn't it?
3: No, no, not if they roll it into treasuries.
4: Okay.
3: So they're holding the size of the balance sheet steady. They're not changing that aspect.
4: Just moving into something else.
3: Just delivering a message to markets. You know, if you expect for us to buy mortgage securities the next time, and then corporate bonds the next time, and then the ultimate equities.
4: Mm-hmm.
3: He's saying, no, I'm moving the line back. We're just, if and when we're forced into a state of QE, it's going to be treasuries, and we're treasuries.
14: All right. There we go. I might even pay attention on the train. I'm, you know, I'll put down the movie I'm watching at 2 o'clock and pay attention.
4: Well, it might just be like a 15, 20-minute news conference, so you don't have to pay attention for long.
14: All right. Very good.

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8: All right, Scarlett Fu and Paul Sweeney, we're live here in our Bloomberg Interactive Brokers studio in New York City. We're streaming live on YouTube as well. Okay, the World Cup is over. I think it was a fantastic World Cup. I think everybody was generally pretty happy. The fans seemed to be happy. The games were good. We had a great finals there, I thought. I don't know. I tell you, it's important for a lot of companies out there, none more important than Nike and Adidas. And let's break that down. Poonam Goyal, senior U.S. e-commerce and retail analyst for Bloomberg Intelligence. Poonam, just kind of scope out for us for the big name brands that were really associated with this, Nike and Adidas. Talk to us about what it means for them.
9: Yeah, so for both of them, the World Cup is a real big deal because it allows them to come front and center with their fans and consumers alike. So when you think about who has the ball, who has the kits, who has the teams, it matters. So when we got to the finals, Adidas had the win already, right? Because both teams were sponsored or wearing Adidas gear. So at the end of it, who won the World Cup? It's Adidas of the athleisure names, and that's great brand heat for them. In fact, they came out saying that they had expected in euros €1 billion from the World Cup kit sales and jerseys, etc., and they topped that by 50%. So 1.5 billion euros is what now the number is for the momentum they got from the World Cup on just kits and jerseys and gear ahead of it.
8: Yeah, I mean, you know, we had so many games here in the New York metro area that all throughout the city, throughout the tournament here, there were jerseys all over the place and people were really into it. So do these companies, do they break out how big soccer is for them amongst all their the sports that they are involved with?
9: I wish they did, but they don't. And we don't know by sport how big it is, but just as you can imagine, you know, when you think about the world of sports, soccer is one of the largest watched and played sports in the world. So it definitely does build momentum in terms of their sales, whether it's the cleats, whether it's the apparel, the jerseys, et cetera, the players they sponsor.

0: Let's get to some news. According to a new report, President Trump told RFK Jr. he's disappointed in him for not accomplishing more in his role as health secretary. RFK Jr. was like, look, no one's eating lettuce. I thought you'd be thrilled. I mean, that's something. Cool, right?
1: Yes, you don't make friends with salads, as we learned from Homer Simpson. Hello, everybody, Mrs. and Mrs. America. We are in Mr. and Mrs. America, as the case may be. Look at that. I prepared that. And still, right out of the gate on the Chris Plant Show, I have some ground to make up. My name is Dean Karyanis. So happy to be with you today. Don't reach for that dial, because you have a great opportunity today, if I do my job right, as a former member of Rush Limbaugh's highly overrated staff and a columnist at the New York Sun. I take the responsibility to be your backup goalie today. Very seriously. I can't wait to get to the news. I can't wait to share with all of you these precious moments of your life. And I understand you show up at a Chicago Blackhawks game way back. You want to see Tony Esposito in nets. And if you pay for the Washington Capitals today, you want to see Alexander Ovechkin. And then you get a backup guy, you get another guy in that starting lineup, and you say, who's he? And sometimes they surprise you. And that's my goal today, that you'll want to keep me up here with the big team and bring me up from the farm team. I want to talk about Fauci, of course. Well, that's a lie. I've started off lying to you. I don't want to talk about Fauci because everybody is talking about Fauci. And one of the things I learned from Rush all those years is don't talk about what everyone else is talking about. And we only talk about things if we could say something that's different. That's the way I approach writing my columns, and that's the way I approach doing the radio. And that's not to take away from anyone else who does this for a living, but you're going to hear a lot of analysis of Fauci, such as it is. There's not much really there to analyze. He pled the fifth, and I don't know how that is going to play out, since he can't really take the fifth because he was pardoned. He was given a blanket pardon by President Biden. And once the jeopardy is removed, this was settled in an 1896 case, Brown versus Walker. Once you've remove that, then you can't incriminate yourself. Therefore, you can't invoke the Fifth Amendment to protect yourself from being incriminated. So because it's a blanket pardon, I'm sure that there are legal eagles out there, or legal beagles, or maybe even the regal beagles out there, who will analyze this more deeply than I can. But I don't know how he does this. But I do know the politics side of it. That is what my expertise is. That's what my interest is in, is how things look. And I'll start off with one small visual thing, and you may laugh at me. I had a friend of mine, a producer from Newsmax, a veteran of the old Rush days, Mojo, and he sent me a picture of Rand Paul, the way that it's framed on TV. And he has behind him this young woman with long blonde hair. She looks like a member of the Swedish bikini team or something. And he said, this is a mistake. Rand Paul is going to distract everybody. No, literally nobody. Sorry, Rand Paul is going to be looking at you. And these are the kinds of frustrations that you have over the years with people if you care about the issues, as I do. I want to see people put their best foot forward. Rand Paul is the kind of guy who's very smart. He's very interested in these esoteric things. Maybe didn't consider this, didn't think about this kind of thing, or the fact that this theater was going to go bust with Mr. Fauci, with Dr. Fauci. Sorry, gosh, you gotta call the guy a doctor, right? This is all a distraction to me. And it plays really for both sides of the aisle, because we know the Fauci things. The pandemic is a while ago now, and I know people are angry. I don't mean to tell you to disabuse yourself of that anger. I don't mean to tell you, those of you who lost family members, I have an old friend whose husband passed away. They just wouldn't treat him. And so they wouldn't give him the ivermectin. And she's a veterinarian, the family's veterinarians, and they wouldn't. That was my original career. Was in veterinary medicine. That's what my degree is in. My degree is into science. I am not the science, as Dr. Fauci so arrogantly said. But I have a background in this enough to know what's going on, enough to know that when I had to wear the mask, I didn't care because I was used to working 8-9, sometimes a double shift at the Animal Medical Center in Manhattan, having a mask on, and it didn't bother me much. But I also knew it wasn't going to work. I also knew that it was a talisman. And as all of you remember from the pandemic, you saw people, anything and everything that could be a mask was a mask. It was as if you were trying to ward off vampires by wearing garlic around your neck. That's not how it works. It wasn't going to work if you used a filthy, decrepit, disgusting mask that you saw people wear. You would have to wear the right kind, and they just didn't know. In fact, I have a clip of that of Dr. Fauci saying, no, no, you don't need to wear a mask. And I'll just play this. It's very brief, so you'll have to listen fast. This is soundbite number one. This is just a little bit of what we got early in the pandemic from Dr. Fauci. Roll one.
2: People should not be walking around with masks. You're sure of it? Because people are listening really closely to this.
3: Right now, people should not be walking. There's no reason to be walking around with a mask. Wearing a mask might make people feel a little bit better, and it might even block a droplet, but it's not providing the perfect protection that people think that it is. There are unintended consequences. People keep fiddling with the mask, and they keep touching their face.
2: And can you get some schmutz sort of staying inside there?
3: Of course.
1: Schmutz, that's the technical term. That's the medical term for it. You listen to that, and that's not just a small detail. That's the attitude that came across. And I hate to tell everybody, yes, doctors can be very arrogant. This is even the case with veterinarians. People can be arrogant. And that's the thing about Fauci that was just so grating. And when I listened to the entire debate, for instance, I wrote a column in the Washington Times about the ivermectin. And I said, I'm probably one of the only pundits, if not the only pundit, who has ever dewormed a horse. So I felt like I knew a little bit about it. And I said, it's just a tool. Tools are not good or bad. If you need a knife to cut your steak dinner, that's good. If you need a knife because you're drunk and you want to do that finger test where you try really fast to chop, chop, chop, chop, chop, that's probably a bad use of that tool. Or if you intend to commit some kind of violence. And yet everything became divided on partisan lines. They decided what the line was. Fauci was the lead of it. And he later said, well, I lied about that. I wasn't truthful. Now we have his diary at the time that he wasn't being honest with people. He did it, he said later, because he didn't want the mass supply to run out. Now, it's easy to say at this point that that would have been the time President Trump ought to have fired him and said, we're not going to lie to the American people during this, no matter how noble your goal is. But that's what he did. And he didn't fire him because President Trump, when he arrived there, he didn't know anybody in Washington. He'd never even spent the night in Washington. This was the guy they said is the smart guy. He had that white lab coat. That gives people a lot of leeway. And I know this is frustrating, as I said, especially if you've lost somebody to this. You see an Alyssa Milano walking around with a knit mask and it drives you nuts. You say, that's absurd. It's not going to do anything for you. And yet, what is the important thing right now? I think we have to look forward. We have to look away from things like the Harvard, that's what they called it, that Anthony Fauci lied about the masks because he didn't want there to be runs on stores, wanted to make sure there was a supply for healthcare workers. He didn't trust us to restrain ourselves from buying, which I understand. Johnny Carson, way back, he made a joke about there being a toilet paper shortage, and he caused the toilet paper shortage because everybody watched Carson back then. Unlike guys like Jimmy Fallon, where you have come here to the Chris Plant show to hear what he said last night, most of you. And so there was uncertainty, and people understand that. And I think some of these people probably didn't know what was going on. They didn't know what the extent of the pandemic would be. Unfortunately, they then threw everything at the wall, and they said, whatever we do is going to be fine. And that was Fauci's sin. His sin was arrogance. It's a common one. And now we went through all of this today, all this pageantry, and it didn't move the needle at all. If you don't already have the people who are going to vote for you in November based on the fact that you went after them, went after the people like Fauci who ran the pandemic and you're unhappy with it, you're not going to get them. And that may sound harsh. I know I'm just a guest host. I'm arriving here. Who are you to give us this opinion where you're telling us to go against the conventional wisdom? Well, that's what I do. That's the only way that I know how to be. And I look at the elections and I say, is this going to gain anything? Is this going to do anything to push back against the things like gas prices, things like the lingering inflation that came from the pandemic? The reason to do this would be to go to people and say, well, why did you spend so much? And many of us were complicit in it, saying send out those checks. Many of us had no choice because they shut down our businesses, our restaurants, our entire ways of getting to work. We couldn't even commute on the subways. If you took a subway, you took an L train there in Chicago, if you took the metro in D.C., you couldn't even get there. So you had no choice. And that was the insidious part. I'm going to talk about socialism a little later. The important thing is to get control of you, to take away your freedom. You wonder why they target only some billionaires, not your governor, J.B. Pritzker there. He could keep making all of his money. He's a good billionaire, he said, between bite a big hoagie. No, yeah, he is good, but why do they want that? They don't want anyone standing in their way. They want us looking to the government. And this was not the case in 1969 when we had a pandemic. If you watch some shows from back in 1969, you'll hear them mention what became known as the Hong Kong flu. People just went mostly about their lives, as they did in Sweden. But what did the government do? They decided to take, this is absurd, Laura Glass, you may not have heard this name, but she's the daughter of a scientist. So not a scientist, once removed. And as I said, you can call me a scientist. I have the degree from Rutgers University to prove it. So random scientist, Rob Glass, his daughter, won a middle school science project. Actually, I'm not sure if she won, but she had a middle school science project, middle school, on disease transmission. And she provided the data that then these two doctors, not even guys who's not even virologists, not even epidemiologists, just doctors, Richard Hatchett and Carter Meacher, they took this middle school science project and said, let's tell everybody that they should, this is under George W. Bush, they wrote out the pandemic guidelines, let's just tell everybody they've got to stay 6 weeks apart. Based on this, based on a middle, can you imagine, what did you do in middle school science project? I'm probably a little older than most of you, but I don't know, I could say, oh, I had that Steve Austin, $6 million man lunchbox, and that seemed like you could just throw a tree at the virus and you'd kill the virus. But and these are the mistakes, and I think what we forget is how forgiving people are going to be and how much people want to put it behind them. This is why the movie It's a Wonderful Life was not a hit at the time. People had just gone through the war. They had empty seats at the dinner table. They were missing loved ones. There were many cases they were blinded and injured from the war, dealing with PTSD. They called it battle rattle back after World War II. And so they didn't want this happy-go-lucky message, and it was a failure, that movie. But then later, it came back, partially because they let the copyright expire. That's how much they cared about this great Jimmy Stewart film, and it became a classic. And we're in that period here with the pandemic. People are tired of hearing about it. People are tired of living with it. People want to very much move on. And that's a challenge. That is a huge challenge. And I think this would have been nice if we got some kind of resolution. I guess now they'll litigate maybe in the courts and see if he can claim the fifth because of the pardon. But this, other than moving a few people, I don't think that it will move anybody. Who is it going to move going after this guy? People are very susceptible to this idea of he tried his best. He just tried his best. And it's hard. If it's an individual, we say, nail this doctor against the wall. When it's something big like this, it's much harder. And this is not defeatism. It's recognizing that we have limited resources and limited time before the election, and that we need to spend it, and by we, I mean the American people, discussing the real issues that matter. That's what people want. People are much more susceptible to that. No mask will protect you from being susceptible to that. And so I think that's what needed to be done here. I think Fauci, the guy, is not going to go to prison, unfortunately. It would be nice. It would have been nice, in fact, if they had hit the ground running with this in 2005, the minute that President Trump came in. It would have been nice if, say, Kash Patel, he could have been on this from day one. And instead, they did a lot of other things. I know they had a lot of things to do. But this is something Rand Paul's been talking about. I know that Fauci here called it an obsession with him, which I don't think is fair. I would be obsessed. He's a medical doctor as well. I'd be obsessed with the truth as well, and unhinged and all these things. Once it's personal, people are just going to pick their sides. They're just going to try to say, well, I don't know, who came out in this? I don't like Rand Paul. I want to see him get it stuck to him. That's what you got from this. So I don't want to talk anymore about Fauci. You can get that elsewhere. But that's my take on it. And 6 feet apart, by the way. I think I said 6 weeks of distancing. I'll be back in just 60 seconds maybe or so.
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8: How often do you stop to wonder whether you should share something that's revealing, maybe even embarrassing, with a partner, a friend, or even your boss? In her new book called Revealing, The Underrated Power of Oversharing, behavioral scientist Leslie John says doing just that can help you deepen relationships that are vital to your life. We need people to trust us in order to get things like love, friendship, and career success. That's what she told us. When you make yourself vulnerable by revealing something sensitive, it does make other people trust you. In turn, when you ask someone to reveal something about themselves, showing that interest will generally lead someone to like you more. Why? Because people like to be asked about themselves, she says. It also signals that they are discriminating and choosy, but in a good way. I'm Dr. Sanjay Gupta, helping you live a better life.
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0: Welcome back. Dean Karyanis here, guiding you through this Wednesday edition of the Chris Plant Show. In case it's so early for some of you, I envy you waking up later. You forgot what day it is. I just got a message, or I reached out to our legal beagle over at the New York Sun, Ari A.R. Hoffman, co-host with Rebecca Sugar of the Sanity Podcast. And this is not because I wanted to plug NYSun.com, but it's because I wanted to find some more information, and he's an attorney, about the assertion of privilege here by Dr. Fauci. And so he explained that to me so that I could share it more knowledgeably with all of you. Senator Paul had said the chairman denied the assertion of privilege and directed Dr. Fauci to answer the questions, but he went ahead and he asserted it anyway, and there will be repercussions. So there we go. I've already been in the break, not proven wrong, and I'll explain why in a minute, but Ari tells me that to take the Fifth, there needs to be a criminal risk, and since he's protected by that blanket pardon for whatever happened in the past, he is not in danger of, say, being prosecuted for lying then. But in the future, if he says anything today that is perjury, that is false testimony, the pardon wouldn't protect him from that. It wouldn't protect him from something now. If he answers something about his underlying action, he could still be punished. So we will see. And Ari also says, though, to be fair, Jack Smith had the same risk and he didn't take the Fifth, and he's now being criminally referred for lying. So maybe Dr. Fauci knows a little bit more about, well, I'm sure he's getting good legal counsel, the best money can buy. He was the highest paid officer in the entire government, the highest paid person. And I don't know, as a small government person, that bothered me anyway. As somebody who doesn't like the idea of experts, I don't like the idea of people just declaring themselves that. I don't know. Is there a day you weren't an expert and then you woke up the next morning and became an expert? No, of course not. You just self-apply that term. Unfortunately, it was Henry Ford, who we now know was a raging anti-Semite, but nonetheless, even a broken clock kind of thing. He said that he'd rather be ruled by just the regular people than all the experts, and he didn't trust experts, didn't hire experts, and I would therefore just think, go to legal sources that you trust for things like this and go for medical advice. And I think Dr. Fauci had way too much power. I don't subscribe to this idea, oh, look how he was bragging in his diary about his press. Well, those of you in Washington, D.C. will say, the vapors. Shocking. Somebody in this town cared about their press? This has never happened before. Of course the guy was watching his press. Of course, you could tell. He loved it. And on some level, if you want to give him a little bit of grace, you say, sure, he was toiling in a little lab for all those years, or in the PR office at the very least, and he finally has his big moment. This is what he waited his whole life for. And he was so excited to finally get the recognition he thought he deserved and save the country, and he got way ahead of his skis, and then it became about him. It's a story you can pitch in a certain way, I am sure, that will be effective. But it's right now looking at the past. And I would like us to look at the future, which we will be doing. Feel free to call 1-888-630-9625. I would love to talk with you about the issues of the day or my time with Rush Limbaugh, if you prefer. We will be back right after this break. Don't go anywhere.
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0: Ooh, I think that's Little Spin Doctors, unless I miss my guess. Thank you for that. I'm not bringing my own bumper music today. That's usually, believe it or not, how I build these shows out. That's another legacy of the old Rush Limbaugh, the television show, and Rush Limbaugh show days. Not to drop the name again, but I always feel like I have to credit the guy because I learned so much from him all those years. And now today I'm like Alex in the movie Iron Eagle. I'm up there and the great Lou Gossett Jr. Chappie is trying to teach me to fly. And I'm saying, I don't have my music. I can't fly. You're not going to do it, kid. You can't do it. And then what does he do? He pops in that Walkman. And even though that movie was vastly obscured by Top Gun, he pops in that cassette and all of us 80s kids there in the audience were cheering, puts on those headphones, and we really did believe if we could listen to the right music at any given moment, we'd be able to fly an F-16. It never entered our minds that's not how things work. We really believed it. And when I look back at movies like that today, when I look back at even music videos, I look at Robert Palmer and I say, who looked at the women dancing behind him dressed like ladies in their nice gowns and said, hey, we need to cover all of them up. We need to cover them with burkas. We need to maybe throw a guy in there. We need to change everything. We have to have this new thing that we say, conventional attractiveness. Well, everybody knows, you know, instinctively, people have done studies of children. People like you if you are pleasantly featured. I don't know that they would like me, but you know, I understand it. When I did used to work with animals, I used to be sure as a big, imposing, swarthy guy. Yes, I'm Greek. You may have gotten that from Karyanis. Don't worry. You don't have to spell it. You just have to listen. You can find me at History Dean if you want to connect, and I would appreciate it. But I would understand. People are going to react to me. Animals react to me in a different way. Often they're, usually they are abused by men. And I think we've tried this whole thing of just changing nature. I said the Spin Doctor, since that song was by then, it's the perfect name. People are trying to spin reality. They're trying to step outside of reality. And I think that's a dangerous trend. You can't persuade people. You can't build a more perfect union if you have people that get confused. And wait a minute, that was the Stone Temple Pilots. Gosh, that was, see, I built the entire segment around a mistake. But I, dear friends, am willing to admit a mistake. Again, you can call me if you want, but you don't have to. You can just listen. This is very passive. But if you would like to, I will open Chris Plant's airwaves to you, 888-630-9625. And you can call, and if you get past the call screener today, Jasmine, thank you for screening the calls. If you can get past her, you can get on the air, and I would love to speak to you. However, here's another little bit of radio insight for you. I don't need callers. I don't want them in the sense that it's like a fat man swimming in a pool, I always say. And we had many guest hosts over the years, and I worked in TV. I worked at Fox News Channel for a while. You have a fat guy in a pool, and he's just out of breath. I could say this as a, well, I'm not. I guess I am. I don't know. You can't tell. I'm on the radio. I'm not a fat guy, but I carry a few extra pounds. And you're in that pool. You're swimming around. Picture your J.B. Pritzker out there. Can you imagine him in a pool? Well, there'd probably not be much water left when he does that cannonball. But you're a fat man in the pool, swimming around, and you're just out of breath. And you may even be a little scared. And so you look for anything you can grab onto. You look for another person, or you look for the bar in the middle of the pool if you're fortunate enough to have one, or you look for that ladder on the side. And when people do radio, sometimes you feel the same way. And a soundbite can be a life raft you grab onto, or a caller, or guests. And for me, I feel I'm already the guest host. I'm not going to bring in somebody else unless I really need somebody who is going to bring you value as the audience. And I would encourage all of you to look for that in your radio. I would encourage you to look for that in, not physically open it up, but look for that in the radio you listen to. And I know Chris Plant does this. I know Derek Hunter on WMAL, who I've been honored to guest host for a couple times, does it. You have to be the reason. You have to make that connection. And even though we only have a few minutes here together today, I wanted to make that connection with you. I feel you owe it. But if you do want to call, you are more than welcome to. And it's important to me that you be engaged. So if I hear from you, I got a little message here a minute ago that said I was Listerine for my brain. This person told me via message, and I said, thank you. Somebody heard my at History Dean Twitter handle or got in touch with me some other way and did it. And so I would love to be Listerine for all of your brains. I don't think that's much of a catchphrase. On to the news, though, with that housekeeping out of the way. Federal judges chastised Trump's Justice Department for unlawful and unethical and unseemly, those are all quoted, conduct. And you go and you read this, and what do they talk about? This is a story in ProPublica. What do they talk about? Well, they talk about the precious norms. Oh, yes, the norms. I don't know about you, dear friends, but the only norm I ever cared about sat on a bar stool at Cheers. I don't care about norms since it's one of those words that's like experts only selectively applied. They don't worry about the other norms. They don't worry about the norms with Joe Biden. Well, I'm going to find a way around that ruling because I want to be able to give away forgiveness for student loans. I want to make other people pay for it because I think that'll help me in the election. What does he do? He just goes ahead and he says, I'm going to ignore that. I'm going to find ways around it. Now, around it, that's okay. That's part of our system. People like to say co-equal branches, but that's not what was said in the Constitution, not what was said by the founders, the framers. James Madison called the House the preeminent branch, Congress as a whole, the preeminent branch. We're going to talk in a few minutes about this is one of the reasons why the socialists in this country now want to abolish the Senate. That's not a new idea. They've wanted to do that for over 100 years. I wrote a column about that recently. The sewer socialists, isn't that a great line? It was meant to be an insult, but it was because those socialists wanted to govern, and they would tout Milwaukee's sewer system and say, hey, look, we can do a good job, and we don't want to go crazy. We don't want to destroy the country. I don't think that that's the case today, but we'll get to that in a moment. They talk about Trump having zeroed in on the presumption of regularity, and that's what bothers them. This system is just supposed to trot right along. It's supposed to just completely operate without any of us out there having any influence on it whatsoever. And I think that that's something so key because it does become a spectator sport. It does become something where people say, my side is doing this, I'm happy. If my side isn't doing that, I'm not happy. And if the other side's doing it, even if I might like it, I don't like it. And that's the first line here. Across the country, federal judges are calling out Department of Justice lawyers, questioning in unprecedented ways. They can't be questioned. What are you, crazy? Whether they can be trusted to tell the truth or uphold centuries-old legal norms. Norm! And what's interesting there is, they say the Justice Department. But then the headline, what is it? Trump's Justice Department. Have you noticed this? You probably have. You're a clever bunch. Somehow, when a Republican is in, it's Trump's Justice Department, or it's Bush's Justice Department, or Reagan's Justice Department. And the same thing with Congress. It's the Republican Congress. And they say this sometimes, and it just grates on me. Maybe I'm alone. The Republican president said, the Republican this, the well, there's only one president. We used to believe that. We used to believe there was only one president before we started treating some of them like they were kids. You were pretending to let them steer the car. You know, George W. Bush was just supposed to sit in the lap of the real power in Congress, I always said, and the real power in Washington. And you'd let him pretend to steer, but Dad would keep a hand on the wheel and you'd control the pedals. And he wasn't really driving. It's not just Bush and it's not just Trump. That's how the government operates now. They don't want you touching any of their stuff. Stuff is a great word. That's what they want. That's my stuff. You stay over there. You just pretend. This was the threat that Charles Schumer, Chuck Schumer, I like to always use their full names because they like these cute little short names. You know, Joe Biden, there's a story way back that I like to cite in 72 when Joe Biden first arrived in Congress, elected as Joseph Biden, Joseph Robinette Biden. And he just put out he didn't even do it himself. He just put it out through his press office. Refer to me as Joe. Because he wanted to be able to call himself Middle Class Joe and then say other people call me that. People call me Middle Class Joe and Amtrak Joe and they call me. No, nobody calls you that. You call yourself that. But the press even then dutifully obeyed and he became Joe. We saw the same thing with Michael Bloomberg. The guy was Michael Bloomberg for his entire life. And then one day he woke up and said, Mike is better. And the press overnight, Michael Bloomberg became Mike Bloomberg. It was the weirdest thing that I had ever seen, that everybody just changes. Everybody just changes and decides, yeah, sure, we'll follow that. That's not how things are supposed to work. We want some basic news reporting. And this is the case with anybody. You can disagree with somebody. You can have a different opinion, but you still trust them not to be lying to you, not to be snowing you, not to be fooling you, not to be working actively against your best interests. The Justice Department has lawyers. Oh, gosh. Remember when George W. Bush, he fired the U.S. attorneys, just three or four, comparatively, because Bill Clinton fired all of them. It was more than three or four, but Bill Clinton fired all of them as soon as he came in office. It was a Washington norm that the new president would come in and sweep out all the old appointments and put his own cronies in there. So Bill Clinton said, you all get out of here. I don't want you in. I want to put in some nice lady attorneys, maybe. Oh, yeah. A little single female lawyer action. That's who I want to have in. And that was his right. He won, even though, as funny as never mentioned, he did not win the popular vote either time. He won less against Perot and Bob Dole. First time against Perot and George H.W. Bush. And that's fine. They talk about the Electoral College. Hillary rails against it, wants to get rid of it. But guess what? Without it, your husband wouldn't have claimed that mandate that he did. But this is the shifting things. This is why I try to remain faithful to the Constitution and not to individuals. I try to remain faithful to the truth and not to individuals. And I think most people, when you point it out to them that way, they say, that seems a pretty good way to think, even if they disagree with me, which many of them do. So I want to just talk with all of you for a moment there about that idea of normalizing things. And I have a call here. I'm not sure if I have time, so I will wait. Please do, Donna, hang on the line because I can get to you after this break. That'll be a better time. So just sit right there, Donna. Don't leave me. I'm going to put you on from Frederick, Maryland, a base of mine, a place where I've been honored to guest host there on the local affiliate. That's a good idea to talk about that kind of thing, to talk about that normalization. And since before we get to Frederick, Maryland, before we get to this break, I want to talk about this CBS Chicago story yesterday that new signs intended to deter crime are being posted on the Chicago Transit Authority's buses and trains. Chicago Transit Authority, that was originally the name of the band Chicago. Those of you in Chicago probably know that, but those of you elsewhere, that was the original name of it. And they're going to put up these signs that say violence will be prosecuted, violence will not be tolerated. Here's the exact words. Violence on the CTA will not be tolerated. The Cook County State's Attorney's Office will prosecute and seek pretrial detention for all violent offenses on public transit. See what happens when your brain gets out of your mouth? Okay. Now, what struck me is the signs they showed were only in English, which seems awful strange. Are they some of those English-only extremists? Surely there are other people who speak other languages. Don't we need to be a cosmopolitan city up there, Chicago? But I'm sure they have other language versions. I know for things like sexual assault, they put them up in Spanish, for example. But the stock answer, the stock talk radio answer, and I'm able to pick these things out. I know the catnip that is in the talk radio business. I said it already, recoil from those things because it's not interesting to me. Therefore, I don't think it'll be interesting to you. But it's to mock this and make fun of it. And there's certainly eye rolling on my part. But maybe, just maybe, you start to signal to people what the broken windows theory did. And the broken windows theory, as those of you may know, who lived through the 1990s, especially with Rudy Giuliani in New York City, as I did, is you start signaling that a broken window in a car or a building will be fixed. That was the test case. They put out a car that had no windows broken, and they put out one with a broken window, and they looked at what the reaction was around it. And the one with the broken window gave the impression that this town, this place, is lawless. And so maybe, if I want to be charitable, because I love Chicago. It's the first place that I met my wife in person. I love Chicago. My kind of town. I lived in one of Frank Sinatra's old apartments, the one that he didn't grow up there. Well, he was young. He was in about 9, 10, 11 in Hoboken, New Jersey. And it's my kind of town. I want to see it do well. I'm not one of these people, and you see them all over the spectrum, who says, well, that's what they voted for. This is not the America that I grew up in. We grew up speaking to people with all different backgrounds, even if we disagreed, sometimes loudly disagreed. I was in high school during the Mondale Reagan election. I was in sixth grade in 1980, and I ran our little school's committee for Ronald Reagan for president. And we won. We crushed those John Anderson and Jimmy Carter people. And I'm friend. That's what I want. I want that kind of world where I'm still friends with the girl who ran the Carter campaign. She said, what chance do we have? You guys were giving out jelly beans. We were giving out peanuts. I'll have more jelly beans for all of you. And I'll bring in Donna, if she holds on, right after this break. Thanks for sticking with me, Dean Karyanis of the New York Sun.
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3: Are you paying too much for term life insurance? There's a tremendous price war among the major term life companies. Rates have dropped dramatically in the past 2 years. For example, a man age 45 non-tobacco user, $1 million.

welcome back to the Chris Plant Show. I am Dean Karyanis, not in fact Chris Plant, but I might say we grow in the same forest, the swamp thing, right? You get to be part of the green when you come in and sit for Chris Plant. I got a very nice message here at History Dean on Twitter from Tim Keenan. Tim says, don't sell yourself short. I enjoy your broadcasting. I am not suggesting Chris Plant will be Wally Pipped, but you are not the average backup. What a nice thing to hear. I do not want to be average. I want to be on the cutting edge of societal evolution. I want to be the best at anything that I do. And it's funny, Tim, because I was thinking of Wally Pipp, and I thought, I can't make that reference. And I can't dare to say that there's the whole Wally Pipp. And you know who Wally Pipp was, everybody, don't you? Think about Wally Pipp. Think about it. Reach way back. Yeah, I know we have the internet these days, but we have to go back and try to remember things when we do. That was Lou Gehrig. Lou Gehrig replaced Wally Pipp and goes on to become a legend. And that's why nobody today remembers good old Wally Pipp, but you do remember Lou Gehrig. And so I did not make that. That's why I used goalies, because goalies, you can understand. A goalie, you can still love. And sometimes you get a backup and the backup turns out to be really good. So I appreciate that. I also appreciate Donna waiting. Donna, please stay on hold. You are in good hands with Jasmine. I don't want to risk cutting you off. I was explaining that here to Michael, the producer. I said, my instinct is I don't want to put a caller on and have to cut you off because I am a guest host. And Chris might be able to do it. You all are Chris's audience. You would forgive it. But from a guest guy,

0: presidents, governors, mayors, school boards, corporations, and Congress all bear responsibility for the decisions they made. The COVID lockdown, however, could never have been inflicted without you aiding and abetting the crime.
1: Rand Paul nails it exactly right. But, this is not a but on him, but just a strategic point. I don't know how much of that advances the goal that we have in these midterm elections to settle. There we go. This can't be wrong. Now I got spin doctors. I don't know how much of that advances our goal here in this election to really hash out the issues that matter going forward. I think maybe it advances the side that would rather not talk about what their real agenda is here. We're going to get to that in a minute. And so that's my only concern, is I think that Rand Paul, the people that he is going to have persuaded, he will have persuaded. People, congressional hearings are synonymous with boring. We have C-SPAN, we can watch C-SPAN, but it's synonymous with, they talk a lot. You know Fauci, he could talk his way around anything. And so I would just like to see, until we have something big, people are going to, by necessity, look forward. People are going to do what they did with Winston Churchill. That was a little more complicated, but they did indeed vote him out after World War II because they didn't like that he likened the opposition, the Labor and Liberal Party, to the National Socialists that had just been defeated. And he said, they want socialism here, which we just defeated, and people were offended by it. So the past, although they did bring Churchill back, the past does not move you on. It's Tom Coltrane, I'm told. It's still not the spin doctors. Gosh, why do I have the spin doctors in my mind? Oh, well, I guess because I'm spinning here to try to make my musical knowledge sound better than it is. Again, this is why I bring bumper music from home, which was a cardinal sin all those years on the EIB network. Bringing bumper music from home, I could still hear Rush saying it. Not allowed, but he would allow us to, because he really was a lovable fuzzball. If you listened, you knew Rush. I still have people who tell me I wish I'd gotten to meet him, and I always say, if you heard him on the radio, you did meet him. And he saw you. He saw all of you, as I try to see all of you here today. And when we talk about Fauci, I mentioned to you Donna. Donna, thank you so much for holding. We'll go to Donna here and see. Donna, this is your big showbiz break, and I want you to feel free to give me your perspective and push back. If I probe you, it is not because I think you are wrong in any way, but I want to get the mentality, because I could be wrong here. I'm willing to be persuaded. So tell me what you think here, Donna in Frederick, Maryland, about Fauci and the things that he tried to normalize.
2: Oh, my goodness. There's so much in that question alone. You know, we're talking about normalization. You know, over the years, these communists and neocons have incrementally brainwashed the public, the world in general. And, you know, I'm looking at what they've done. You mentioned normalization. Well, look at the schools. Everybody gets an award. You know, we look at the window theory you mentioned. Well, that's a green light for the criminals, and they've acted upon that in all our major cities. And then we look at the gender persuasion and the pedophilia and all the perversion there. Now we get to the Fauci hearings, and he's going to plead the fifth. Why wouldn't he? What else has he got left? And, you know, here's the thing. We've got all these pending court cases with grand juries. I think we'll learn a lot about that. And most of these things are based on the predicate of following the money. The money is discovery. Discovery leads to accountability. It just takes time. So that's where I think people get impatient, and rightfully so. There is nothing that justifies I'm going to affectionately call it a bioweapon being injected into people. And I know people who've died from this, whether it be from heart arrhythmia or whether it be from them suffocating in some kind of unit to supposedly help them breathe better. This whole thing with the vaccine and the supposed COVID, which in my humble opinion, after looking at the VAERS for years and knowing how they, you know, distinctly removed the flu from all those numbers, I'm inclined to think it was a modified version of the flu. That's just an opinion, just like my opinion about the vaccines are.
1: Well, who? Let me ask you, Donna.
2: Donna, wait.
1: I want to give you a chance to take a breath, and I appreciate it. You're so smooth there. You are an excellent caller. You bring everything, and you make the host look good. That's a caller's job, at least it was in my day, and so I appreciate that. And my focus right now is on that politics side of it, and I wonder how many people that you speak to in your daily life when you talk about it are going to be persuaded. And I would love to maybe get back to some of these things after, but I think from my perspective, the way that they've handled this and the way you're looking at it is really correct to look at things from the overarching perspective, because you mentioned some of that, I would say, truly demonic stuff that is part of the agenda in the country today. And we look at the bigger picture and we say, these aren't just isolated things. You look at these agenda items that you're speaking of, and I'm going to get to a clip or multiple clips about the socialists, the democratic socialists, as they call themselves, because you put a qualifier in, you maybe confuse people. That's why they do it. Democratic socialists and all these agenda items that they have, and it's not fealty to the Constitution. And so that's what you're getting at with your comments is, It's not crazy to question things. I mentioned my science background. It's fundamental to science. I wrote a column in the Washington Times about the song, A Spoonful of Sugar, from Mary Poppins. That was written because that's how they got children to take the polio vaccine. They encouraged them to. They put it in a sugar cube. It was sweet. Maybe some of you remember doing that way back when. That was how you did it. You didn't hold the kids down and cram it into them and say, you take it because I know better. That's part of the medical business. And I know because when I was vaccinating, I would be vaccinating cats and dogs. And if you think you can get a needle in a schnauzer easily, or a cat much less, because they're always moving, it's not that easy to do. You have to really work with them. And that was what I objected to throughout this process, was the arrogance of a Dr. Fauci. And some people like that. Some people like taking somebody like you, Donna, and saying, you're going to do exactly what I say. You don't know anything. And I instinctively recoil from that, no matter who it is. There was no attempt to say, hey, we rushed this vaccine. You can get a fast vaccine or you can get a good vaccine. There was no acknowledgement of the fact, and I've seen this happen. Back in my veterinary days, I would give hundreds of vaccinations. There was never a reaction. But I remember one time, a little puppy, I was so surprised by the reaction as a technician that I didn't really move very fast. We did save this puppy. He immediately became pale. He immediately stopped breathing. We had to rush over and get him going again because he had a bad reaction. It's not a conspiracy theory. It's a fact. Same thing with the masks. If you wear a mask, it's like wearing a condom. They are not foolproof, but throughout the 80s, just like with the masks, you tell people, sure, you put this on and it's magic. There's no nuance. They love to talk about nuance and tell us we're not nuanced. Well, of course, there's all this you're anti-vax, you're anti-science. That, to me, it's a screaming meme in my head of a missile of lies coming at me, because that's Orwellian newspeak. People love to cite Norwell. And the great Christopher Hitchens, the late Christopher Hitchens, famously said, if you're going to quote Orwell, go armed to the teeth, because he will surprise you. And as a historian, I haven't mentioned yet that I host the History Author Show. You can go find that at historyauthor.com, because I'm not here to plug stuff, unlike a lot of people that are out there in the radio world. Nobody here, of course, that you're listening to. But you look at them and you say, I'm willing to be surprised. And Orwell, when he wrote 1984 and talked about how they would dumb the language down, that's what newspeak was. It didn't just mean these new terms and things. It meant they were trying to change the language. And if you could take a word, this is the example they use in 1984, Orwell does, of good. You already have good, that's fine. So just put in anti-good. Dumb people down, limit their vocabulary. So even if they want to express a notion that Big Brother is ungood, as he said, you could say that, as he wrote, but you wouldn't be able to expound on that. You wouldn't be able to use the words that would detail your argument and your thought. And throughout COVID, and throughout a lot of these things that I hear you mention there, Donna, We're told you can't talk, and I cannot stand that. I immediately recall from that. Maybe it's the Greek in me. We don't like to be told to be quiet, and I think some people do. I know it might sound like a universal trait, but no, I know I do not like to be told that you can't speak. And it doesn't mean that you're nasty about it. It doesn't mean that you're angry about it. It doesn't mean you say, I'm not willing to be persuaded. That's all part of what we used to call conversations. You know, the great comedian, he's just a hilarious guy. What's his name? Alonzo. I'm talking him up, but I'm forgetting what his last name is. But his name is Alonzo, and he's his first name anyway. Alonzo Bodden, that's it. And he has this great bit, which I've tweeted out, and he was very kind on Twitter. And he said, there used to be a time, he's a guy like me, probably in his 50s. I don't know where you are on the spectrum, Donnie. You sound very young and wise for your age. And he does a bit and he says there was a time when you had something go down and you had the people who knew S, that stuff that Ronald Reagan used to tell this joke and say, that stuff that Bess Truman spent her entire life trying to get Harry to call manure. So the people who knew manure would get together and they would try to think. And the people who didn't know anything would hang in the background and they would listen. And someone would come up to one of those people and say, hey, what are you doing? You're not saying anything to fix this problem. And the guy would say, I don't know manure. I'm listening so I can learn some manure. And sometimes you ask questions. We used to say this thing in this country, there's no dumb questions. I don't know that we say that or think that anymore. That's one thing I don't like, and I've done these when I worked in TV, the man on the street. You shove a camera in somebody's face, they want to help you, they're happy for the opportunity. It may not so much be that anymore because people are used to being on phones. But back then, talking 30 years ago, it was a big deal to be put on TV. And you didn't want to seem dumb, and you wanted to be helpful. And then we take those and we cut them up and we mock them. And it's something we never did on Rush Limbaugh, the television show. We didn't want to make fun of people. We'd cite them, and we were in New York City, okay? So I tell people, I say, I see this, what's become known as Con Inc., and people who I know very well are not sincere, as I know, having met and listened to Chris Plant, that he absolutely is sincere. But you have people who just learned, well, you can make a lot of money from those rubes in middle America, but we don't really mean it. And we were the originals. I've had people throw names at me. You're not this. You're not that. You're not a conservative. Like, well, I was there with Rush as just a handful of us were. We were Luke Skywalker, not Mark Hamill, and the Rebel Alliance with Rush in the belly of the beast in liberal Manhattan. Good luck talking to anybody if you weren't willing to speak to people who disagreed with you. And from that grew this movement. And from that grew a lot of things that brought George W. Bush's presidency, that brought, but it didn't mean that you shut everything out. It didn't mean that you stopped listening and stopped teaching. And that's what a lot of these guys do. They get in the office and that's it. It's enough. I'll stop teaching. And so I think that's the important thing. And I think that all the points you raised there, I want people to listen. It's okay if people think, as much as I presume to give you the right to do it, it's okay if people want to say, well, I don't think that's right, or let me explain to you this or that thing. Fauci never did that. He did what the classic worst example of a doctor is. He came in and he told you what to do and acted as if he knew everything. And now we know that he was writing down that he didn't really believe those things, but he'll tell us he thought that it was for the best. Well, that's not how things are supposed to work. I do wish that President Trump had fired the guy, because I think that would have been the thing to point out. You lied to the American people about the masks knowingly. Whatever your intentions were, that's not what we do in this country. You're the highest paid person by the U.S. government. You're out. You still want to consult for free? You've been paid plenty. Go ahead and do it. Now, I don't know. I wasn't the president. But that's what I would have liked to have seen happen, or at least an acknowledgement of it. Force the guy to come out and give an apology for it and explain himself. I don't know that we're going to get the reckoning that you would like to hear, Donna, but I would like to hear it. And I would like to hear what you think about that, rather. Do you think that there's going to be a reckoning? And do you hear, since my first question did put a lot on you, just briefly, do you think that we are going to get that reckoning? Do you hear people who you speak to every day if you're out in the world who are worried about this? Or are they more focused on other things that maybe the time, which is finite, would be better spent addressing?
2: I think it's all the above. And with President Trump, I think timing's everything. I think August is going to heat up. They'll be out of session. I think things are going to really start rocking and rolling. I think we'll also be seeing censorship. These things take time, and it has a lot to do with those cases and accountability. I think we'll get there eventually. I don't know yet if the public is ready for the disclosure. I've seen things that you can't unsee with respect to the child abuse and the crimes against humanity. There's so much to this, and it's not a one-size-fits-all response, and it's not a one-size-fits-all with how to handle the public. I just think that, you know, we kind of need, I hate to say it, but in a way, some people need to be spoon-fed a lot of it because it's very overwhelming, which is why I can't give you a definitive answer to that question.
1: That's okay. That's all right.
2: There's so much out there. Yeah.
1: I appreciate what you did try to do and your passion. I really appreciate as well. We have a couple more people who'd like to weigh in. Thank you all for calling. I'm honored you'd want to speak to little old me. You could call 888-630-9625, but I'm going to get some of the stuff I want to talk about, but callers are always welcome. Thanks for sticking with me here on the Chris Plant Show. I am Dean Karyanis, sitting in today.
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14: How often do you stop to wonder whether you should share something that's revealing, maybe even embarrassing, with a partner, a friend, or even your boss? In her new book called Revealing, The Underrated Power of Oversharing, behavioral scientist Leslie John says doing just that can help you deepen relationships that are vital to your life. We need people to trust us in order to get things like love, friendship, and career success. That's what she told us. When you make yourself vulnerable by revealing something sensitive, it does make other people trust you. In turn, when you ask someone to reveal something about themselves, showing that interest will generally lead someone to like you more. Why? Because people like to be asked about themselves, she says. It also signals that they are discriminating and choosy, but in a good way. I'm Dr. Sanjay Gupta, helping you live a better life.
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1: Okay, I'm not even going to try to name it this time because I'll just say the Spin Doctors again. Fortunately, on the podcast, I shouldn't have drawn attention to it because you will not hear the music. You could think, man, Dean's right about everything, and someone there at the Chris Plant Show really likes the Spin Doctors. But I couldn't do that. I couldn't deceive all of them. I want to talk about Iran here in the time we have before the bottom of the hour break, which you should stick around for. Trump threatens to hit Iran hard following missile attack on U.S. assets. Again, the writer in me, I'm not a fan of this word, threatens. The president says things, and it should not be taken as a threat. He should act on them. Saudi Arabia has joined U.S. military strikes on Iranian proxies. And Saudi Arabia also joined the attack on Iran early in the war, which meant they were joining Israel. And I wish we had more focus, maybe if we had a press that was more interested in telling the stories of what's going on and not just favoring one side and one narrative. That is incredible. Just think about that for a minute. I keep citing my own columns, but I seem to be the only one I can cite because I'm the only one saying these things. And boy, that sounded a little arrogant, didn't it? But it's true. What happened to the Arab street? Those of you old enough to remember the two Gulf Wars, remember the Arab street? This was one of these abstract things that was cited, just like the experts and the norms that only other people could define. That was not in our power to do so. And what happened? They didn't say a word. They haven't said a word about Israel going into Gaza. They haven't said a word about the Iran war because they're not Arabs, by the way. They know that the people there, the Ayatollahs, have been targeting them all along, have been causing trouble in their backyard with their proxies like Hezbollah and Hamas. And they didn't say a word. Now you have Saudi Arabia joining the U.S. But my criticism is of this strategy, this little piecemeal approach. This is the subject of my most recent column in the New York Sun. You can go read it at nysun.com. I don't say that because I get paid by the click. I say it because I genuinely believe in our mission there. Trump's applying the art of the deal, but he's overlooking what America did to win its greatest victories. And that was, if you're going to go into a war, you do what Theodore Roosevelt said. The biggest sin is hitting soft. Don't hit a man at all if you don't have to. But if you do, put him to sleep. Throw your Sunday punch. That's what I'd like to see in Iran. Let's get back to the break. Let's hear what's going on in the world and pay some bills. Thanks so much for sticking with me. I, again, am your host, Dean Carianis, sitting in for Chris Plant. Nobody like him. There's only one Chris Plant. I know it because I read it on his website.
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14: There are lots of things you can measure to get an idea of how healthy you are at any given moment. Temperature, heart rate, blood pressure, just to name a few. But how about how healthy you will be and how long you're likely to live? According to a new study out of the University at Buffalo, two simple strength tests are pretty accurate at predicting longevity in older women. One is hand grip strength, and the other is how quickly people can stand up from a seated position without using their arms. By the way, I remember interviewing former President Jimmy Carter when he was quite old and being really impressed how he just popped out of the chair without using his arms. Not a lot of older people can actually do that. But I think the message here is that maintaining strength as you age is going to help you perform everyday activities, but also help you avoid injury and stay independent. I'm Dr. Sanjay Gupta, helping you live a better life.
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0: Hey, welcome back to the Chris Plant Show. I am Dean Cariadis. Thank you. For those of you following me at History Dean on X, I'm seeing a bump in figures, I guess you would call it. So I must be doing something right. A little Sally Field there. You like me. You really like me. I do appreciate it. I would love to talk to you more about Iran because I think it is so important. I believe that this whole notion, the governor of Kentucky, for instance, Andrew Beshear, and he's saying, oh, it's a war of choice. That's their big thing now. War of choice. No. And this is the result of 50 years. We were just talking to Donna in the last hour about, or I'm sorry, in the first half hour of this hour about this overall, what do you even call it? Cloud of deception. The idea we're being sold bills of goods. Iran invaded our embassy, and we could track so much of the problems that we have ever since with Islamic terrorism back to that. And you may not know at the time, but at the time, it was the students, indeed, who seized our embassy personnel, who invaded our country, because that's what an embassy is. Now, you want to talk about norms. You want to talk about international law. Oh, they love to talk about that. But somehow invading sovereign U.S. territory, which you hear on TV shows all the time when it's talking about an embassy, something like NCIS or any other show that deals with it, or you've seen yourself, that's U.S. territory. That's why people go and try to get asylum there. That's our territory. That was our country. Those are our diplomats. Oh, they love diplomacy, right? But somehow Iran going in and grabbing our diplomats, terrible. Well, the Ayatollah Khomeini, I like to call him a mullah because I get this image in my head that they hate that. He's sitting there saying, I did not spend 2 years in Ayatollah school and another 2 years in Ayatollah residence to be called mullah. So I like to call him mullah. But the mullahs under the Ayatollah, they said, what are you, crazy? This is what the Ayatollah said to the students in Iran. You can't grab Americans. Carter's going to rain fire from the skies. Well, Carter didn't rain fire from the skies, as I recall from sixth grade, sitting there playing my violin. Carter instead wrote what I like to call a love letter to the Ayatollah. As one man of God to another, can we work together? That was his phrase, one man of God to another. I know, we're supposed to say he's such a great Christian man he was. Okay, complete misreading of the Ayatollah. And what did the Ayatollah say? Wait a minute. He said the same thing Osama bin Laden would later say when Bill Clinton had his debacle, Black Hawk, down there in Sudan or Somalia, I guess it was. The Americans are a paper tiger. And so the Ayatollah came in and he said, those hostages are mine now. I'm going to keep them and use them for what I'm going to get. And this went on for 50 years. We had a brief respite there where Ronald Reagan sunk their navy in Operation Praying Mantis in 1988, which was glorious. But you know what? Even then, we let one of their ships, their flagship of the Ayatollah regime, limp back to port. Now, that was during the Cold War. So I could see, okay, they're an ally. But I'm sorry, they're an ally of the Soviet Union at the time, not of ours. So you wanted to de-escalate it, and people don't want to go to war. But this should have been handled then. And the fact that it wasn't mean we have this situation now. And the fact that they've been screaming death to America, and we've had people in America shouting back, they don't really mean it, is a problem. That is not reality. They cannot be allowed to have nuclear weapons. And if you're going to let slip the dogs of war, that's my phrase here in the column I wrote, you don't hold them on half a leash. You unclick the little clamp there, and you let that pit bull grab the Ayatollah by the throat and rip it out. That's the only way you fight wars. You can't fight them like this. I'm going to stop. We're going to have talks. The Ayatollahs aren't respecting that, what's left of them. The other day, President Trump said, we're making great progress. We're talking. They said, no, there's no talks going on. We don't have to talk. Of course they don't. They're not feeling any pain. The ones that are blown to pieces are. But even with that, the global press accepts that the Ayatollah Jr. is alive. Nobody asks for proof of life. And we're, how do we negotiate with a ghost? That guy's a supreme dictator. And make no mistake, that's another thing. Iran is a dictatorship. It is not a democracy. The supreme dictator, the Ayatollah of the moment, he decides who can run for office. He decides what laws can be passed. The whole idea, oh, it's a parliament, and oh, the U.S. overthrew their democratically elected government. Boy, that was a column I wrote that took a whole lot of slamming. I'm a prolific writer, in case you haven't noticed. That's a lie. It's hilarious, because the people who blame the CIA are doing the CIA's bidding by spreading this story. They had one guy there, Kermit Roosevelt, I guess it was the third. Kermit Roosevelt was there doing some photocopies of the Shah's letter. But the Shah was head of state. He had every right to remove Mossadegh, the guy who was there. And yet you have Bill Clinton, you have Barack Obama, you have a lot of people apologizing for what? No, we didn't do that. The people of Iran rose up and they wanted this guy out because he refused to leave. But that's a little bit into the weeds. What I want to see in Iran is, if you're going to go in and do it, the thing I mentioned at the close of the last segment, you throw your Sunday punch or else don't do it. Theodore Roosevelt taught his sons, don't hit a man at all if it's honorably avoidable. So, okay, the president here decides it's not honorably avoidable. The rest of it is, but if you do have to hit him, put him to sleep. Don't hold back. TR was a former boxer. He would have loved that octagon of the UFC fight on the White House lawn. I'm sure he had fights at the White House himself. He's blinded in one eye by a lucky punch by a Secret Service agent, and he didn't say anything to the guy because he didn't want him to feel bad. Talk about a different America, a different way of being. Manliness, that was TR's big thing. If you're going to go in there, be prepared. Realize that, as Winston Churchill said, don't believe anyone who tells you a war is going to be over quickly and going to be easy. He said this during the Boer War, did Winston Churchill. A young man, so wise for his age. And they hated him for it in the government, at Whitehall and at 10 Downing Street and in Parliament. And they said, just be quiet. And he said, nope, the Boers, you don't know what you're getting in for. They're tough fighters. The Boers have great eyesight. These are the white South Africans, because they're out there in those velds all the time. I don't know what the Dutch word is for veld or what the English word is, but he said, it's not going to be over quick and easy. They want to fight. They will fight. And they did. And the UK ended up enmeshed in two wars down there with the Boers, really to get their gold. And Churchill decided to go and cover it. And he said that they're fighting. They're going to fight. You don't believe anyone who tells you a war will be over quick and easy, because there wouldn't be a war in the first place if the other guy, the other side, didn't think they had a chance. He wrote this in his memoir, the first one, My Early Life. And that's true. And I'm glad to finally see the administration at least going after dual-use infrastructure. This was another ridiculous thing. Oh, gosh, you can't possibly hit a road and a bridge and a power plant. That's a war crime. Oh, yeah? That's news to this little gray rabbit. Since when? I'm old enough to remember, we were covering it extensively at Fox News Channel at the time, the Kosovo War. Oh, man, go back and look at that. Or I'll tweet out at HistoryD my column on it, defining war crimes down. They loved Bill Clinton and NATO bombing the heck out of those dirty Serbs. They were bombing them all day long. And again, this is not to question war aims, but the way it's covered in the tactics, they bragged about dropping all the bridges in Belgrade into the river. They bragged about the fact that there were water. Oh, they love water, right? Clean water. Clean water. We have to give it to the civilians. They're thirsty. They're hungry. They're without even the most basic cable when Trump does anything. Well, they denied them all bridges. They denied them those water pipes that went out to the suburbs. Innocent civilians. People had nothing to do with it. All the things that we hear. And then they plunged the entire country to darkness in one night. Did President Clinton, leading that NATO effort, went in, they dropped a bunch of soda can-sized bombs, and they just shorted out the entire power system in Serbia. Oh, there was no war crime. But you let President Trump just say he's going to drop a bridge down, and they freak out. This is not how you win wars. Go back and look at the Civil War in the United States against fellow Americans. How many bridges we blew up. I forget the number now, but I wrote it down at the time for that column to make the point. Of course you blow up bridges. And finally, after a little bit of pain caused to the Iranian people, they started rising up. They started protesting again. And you can't blame them for not doing that without pain. You have to make it more painful for somebody to act than it is for them not to act. They've lived under this dictatorship for 50 years. Some of them most of them have never known a free society. They saw the people getting slaughtered in the streets. They're conditioned through living in a dictatorship to keep their heads down. I mentioned Christopher Hitchens. He talked about speaking to this one Iranian woman, an older lady, as he describes her, and she told him, wouldn't it be possible for the Americans to just come for 2 weeks, kill all the Ayatollahs, and go home? Because they didn't want a war there, an invasion, but they wanted their government out. Well, this decapitation strategy, a good place to start. But you remember when Godzilla fought Mechagodzilla the first time? I'm sorry, it was the second time. Well, when he came back the second time, what did they do? Godzilla the first time rips off Mechagodzilla's head and he just throws it away and then he does his Godzilla dance and all the kids cheered. Ah, Monster Week. That was a country you could love. Well, the second time, Godzilla says, I'm going to pull the same movie. Pulls the head off. What happens? A little tiny little head pops up. A little dome heavy head pops up, and Mechagodzilla goes right on fighting. In fact, he's got a laser beam in that head. So they plan for it. Well, the Ayatollahs, as disgusting, as demonic, as hateful, as anti-Semitic as they are, they planned. And President Trump, I think, by not throwing that Sunday punch, is not recognizing that. You have to keep going. You have to keep fighting. You have to keep making the case, more importantly, to the American people, that this regime is a threat to us, that death to America is real. And that means death to all of us, I tell people when they argue. That doesn't mean just Republicans. Doesn't mean just MAGA, whatever loosely defined thing that is. It doesn't mean just the people in New York and L.A. and the cities. It means all of us. It means to an ideal for this country. And that's why they have to be stopped. And if you aren't going to stop them by throwing everything at them in military means, then don't do it militarily. It's that simple. Because this is what you end up inviting. This on-again, off-again warfare. I mentioned in that most recent column that you had this in the Civil War with George McClellan. George McClellan is infamous today for not moving, for always drilling, for always imagining the other side was stronger, till the point that Lincoln asks in exasperation, well, if you're not using the army, would you mind if I borrowed it for a while? That's an exact quote. I may have shared a couple words. That's what he says. Can I borrow it for a while? Move. Then who does he meet? U.S. Grant. And U.S. Grant goes to Fort Donelson in Tennessee, and he beats the Confederates there. Simon Bolivar Buckman, and he says, surrender, you're done. And Buckner writes back and says, well, we'd like to talk. We'd like just an armistice, just, you know, long enough to talk about an armistice and talk about terms of surrender. And Grant writes back, I'm not offering any terms. I propose to move on your works directly. In other words, if you don't give up, I'm going to come and kick your ass some more. And so they gave up. And that was the first time a full Confederate army ever surrendered in the war. And Lincoln took notice. And Grant went on, did it again at Vicksburg. And Grant's lieutenant, William Tecumseh Sherman, I don't know why it took me a second, sorry, I'm looking over my head to see if Uncle Billy is going to come at me for forgetting his name for a split second. He did the same thing in the March to the Sea. I will make Georgia howl. Does Iran seem any closer to howling? No. But what did he do? He burned it. And you had civilians coming up to him and saying, why are you doing this to us? Why don't you go burn South Carolina? They're the ones who seceded first. He didn't care. He cut a bloody burning swatch. Now, the idea that they burned Atlanta to the ground, this is not that he did this as a war crime. It did burn. But you know what? Things happen in a war. It's terrible, but it happens. In fact, there's a clip here I haven't played. I've got this whole sheet of clips. I haven't been playing them. But this is Joe Klein, the Times News reporter. Time Magazine reporter. Soundbite number two. This is him on Morning Joe in 2012 when MSNBC was talking about, oh, Obama was the one droning everybody and no one was saying much about it. Listen to what the standard line on the left that Joe Klein reflected was. Soundbite number two.
1: Listen, I hate to sound like a code pink guy here. I'm telling you, this is causing this, quote, collateral damage. It seems so clean with a joystick from California. This is going to cause the U.S. problems in the future.
2: The bottom line in the end is whose four-year-old gets killed. What we're doing is limiting the possibility that four-year-olds here are going to get killed by indiscriminate acts of terror.
0: Now, that was pushed back on at the time. People didn't like it. But if you're going to do it, if you say a war is a war that you have to fight, you have to make that exact case. Do you know we killed the Allies, meaning 20,000 French civilians in the D-Day landings? You know whose responsibility it was? The Nazis. and the Frenchmen who decided they were going to join. I know we're not supposed to talk about it, but they joined the Nazis. One of the biggest mistakes America ever made was deciding we would let all those countries, even Germany, pretend they had nothing to do with Hitler. But they died. It's terrible. I've been to a spot in Norway, up at Telemark, where the Americans were trying to bomb Hitler's heavy water plant there to keep him from getting a nuclear weapon. And you know what? One of the bombs hit a shelter. I didn't even take a picture of the memorial there because I felt it was too much making it feel like a tourist thing to me. And I didn't want to save a picture of that. And neither did my friend, who's a doctor there in Norway, grew up here in America with me. And we went to high school together. He was a fellow baritone horn player. And we said, oh, we don't want to take a picture of it or together by it because it's so sad. But you know whose fault that was? It was the fault of the Nazis. And it was necessary. And it was a mistake. If you're going to go, go full bore. Don't fight it in the press. Fight it on the ground. Pile them up like cordwood, the enemy. That is the only way to win. That's how America won in World War II when Japan wanted an armistice to preserve their regime. No, if you're going to do it, throw your Sunday punch. I'll be back after this break. We'll talk some more. I am Dean Karyanis. So happy to be sitting in with all of you today for The Great Chris Plant.
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I'm not taking the bait. I'm not even going to name this one. I know what's going on. I have been on that side of the microphone, the technical side. You have to get a good engineer, a good producer. That's my advice for all of you trying to do radio, because they can do some, they can control you. There's that thing I alluded to Chuck Schumer saying it about government now. They want to control us. The warning that he made to President Trump, you cross those intelligence services, they have 6 ways this Sunday to get back at you. I'm sorry. This is something that I think we can all understand. Maybe if you don't understand why people want to abolish police and this kind of thing, you hear that kind of thing, that's got to bug you. I'm sorry, you work for the president. You're under oversight of Congress, and you're going to threaten? I'm talking about the CIA, other intelligence services. And you're going to threaten the president like that? You're going to have that much power? That should scare everybody. But that's just me. I'm a small government guy. I subscribe to that Lincolnian ideal of, well, if you're not fit to govern yourself, how can you govern somebody else? People look at the lives of people, and then you say, that guy's going to run all our lives. Look at Bernie Sanders. His poor son was on welfare, his own son, because Bernie Sanders was too lazy to get a job. He preferred running for office. He wanted fame and fortune while talking about the middle class. He was railing against the millionaires until he became a billionaire. And then, I will raid against the billionaires. Now the billionaires hater, okay. And what did he say to the people then? If you want to be a millionaire, you write a best-selling book. Yeah, off of your government service. Oh, that's easy. Why do you need any of this stuff you push then? But his son, your own son, you wouldn't feed, Bernie Sanders. Hungry little child that you wouldn't feed.

0: You take on the intelligence community, they have six ways from Sunday at getting back at you. So even for a practical, supposedly hard-nosed businessman, he's being really dumb to do this.
1: What do you think the intelligence community would do if they were motivated?
0: I don't know, but from what I am told, they are very upset with how he has treated them and talked about them.
2: That should be chilling, whoever you are. I would invite especially something else about the pandemic era vaccinations. Step outside ourselves. Look at other views. The African-American experience has included things like the Tuskegee experiment. And so there was reluctance to get these vaccines. There was a distrust of the government. And distrust of the government is healthy. Our entire country, this experiment of ours, has been founded on skepticism of the government. And you listen to that, well, wait a minute, a government agency? That's not how this works. We do not fear government agencies. That should have been chilling, and it was very illustrative. And you look at what's happening now in Iran, you look at what President Trump seems to have decided would indeed be easier, was persuaded. Well, you wonder who it was who gave them that information, just like you may wonder about George W. Bush, these big, and Iraq, and the WMD. You say, who's giving them the information? How much of it is just, well, you want to tell people what they want to hear? There's a lot of that that happens in government. Of course, in any organization. Say you work for, I don't know, a radio show. And let's say the hosts are not very good, that they make mistakes, they've misspoken, they've gotten the line wrong, they mispronounce basic words, they screw up breaks, and they get cut off at the end, and they call things the wrong name, or they get facts wrong. Well, there's sometimes, this certainly was not the case with the Rush Limbaugh show, because Rush wanted to be accurate all the time, but you wouldn't say it if you get slapped down. You want to be a good team player. Or think about it in a baseball or a hockey game. That's why they fire the coach. They can't fire the team. So the team has a culture of its own that continues, that carries forward. And I would like to see us recognize that kind of thing. And one of the things, though, that comes from that radio experience is the audience is so important to me. So even though I could keep talking, I have plenty here to share with you. I want to touch on some of these callers that were kind enough to wait. We're going to start with Spencer in Texas. And if I was allowed to play my own bumper music, I would be playing the theme from Spencer for Hire because, hey, I live back in the 80s. Often it's the 1880s. But I want to welcome Spencer. Give me a quick reminiscence here about WMAL in D.C., our Blowtorch affiliate, in the 1960s because radio stories are great. Peel it back for us, Spencer. And thank you so much for waiting all that time.
3: It's very simple. We moved to Upper Marlboro. My dad was at Andrews, and it was a new house, and they had an intercom, which is a big deal. And my mom had that playing, Pardon and Weaver. Every morning she woke me up to that via the intercom, and I remember listening to them. They'd do their funny voices. And it was, they were a staple for many, many years. And what brought this on was a woman came on and said, I was listening in 1976. And I was thinking, well, I got you beat.
2: Spencer, you're down in Texas now, and I don't want to cut you short, but your connection's a little bit rough there for us to hear with some pops, but I didn't want to leave you. You waited so long on the Chris Plant show, so I do appreciate you calling and sharing that. Radio is such an intimate medium, and I know that nowadays people think, well, there's podcasts. Oh, well, there's YouTube. There's scrolling through other social media apps like Instagram. But if this is done well, this thing that we are doing now, and I have to praise Chris Plant here and stop, not just because I'm guest hosting for him, but because he said, I'm going to focus on the radio. I don't need to be on TV. There's so many people who just are pursuing their careers and they just want, Rush called them Fox News conservatives, and they just want the book deal. They want the consulting gig. They want the fame. And he didn't condemn anybody for that. That's fine. But if you care about the ideas, if you care about the medium of radio, if you want to make connections, here's Spencer talking about something in the 1960s. And thank you again for the call, Spencer. And thank your mother for putting that through those intercoms. I remember even in the 70s, those were a big deal. So in the 60s, even bigger. That's the connection that I want to make with all of you today. And that's why, hey, I could sit here, plug a bunch of my stuff. I could, well, watch this. I'm going to slip it in. Watch this. Pretend you don't notice. I could mention the historyauthor.com, historyauthor.com, know the, which is where I do the History Author Show. I could mention at History Dan on Twitter, where I'm happy to say many of you are following me. I could plug the New York Sun, nysun.com. See, I have as much stuff to plug as anyone else. I even wrote a Greek cookbook with my wife. So I have plenty of stuff. But Rush always taught us not to look at people as customers. And I recall that too. Paul Simon has this great line that I like to quote that he says, I don't believe what I read in the papers. They're just trying to capture my dime. And that's stuck in my head so much because that's not what this is supposed to be about. Commanding you to buy. People talking over you. People demanding that you do what they say. I would like to have a conversation with you, which is why I take your calls. And if you disagree with me, I would be happy to take your calls. And maybe some of you do. We have Diego here. Diego wants to make another line about the pandemic. No matter how much I try to get away from the pandemic and Dr. Fauci, Diego, you keep pulling me back in. So tell us what you're seeing there in Joliet, Illinois. And by the way, I'll have you know, I had a Blues Brothers clip all ready to play because Joliet, of course, you have that great old prison where the Blues Brothers was shot. And I was going to play a clip from that, but I decided not to. So you are fulfilling a dream for me to be able to mention the Blues Brothers. So give it to us, Diego.
4: Nice, nice. They are legendary here. Back to the Fauci thing. To me, it's kind of wild to hear all these people speak as if they knew all this was going to happen. Hindsight is 2020. Come on. The COVID pandemic, it was unprecedented, and no one really knew what to do. Nope, not the president, none of the politicians. The same people crying today for being forced to wear a mask, which I guess apparently ruined all their lives, are the same people who would be crying if nothing was done and a ton of more people would have died. Imagine if we would have just listened to Trump and his let's just wait and see and it will magically go away theory. What would have happened then?
2: Well, I think, and stick with me, Diego, here, because I'm not going to drop you. I want you to come back. I think, and I mentioned my medical background. I don't know if you heard that, but there is that period where you try everything. And you don't act like you knew everything. And I think that was part of the case here. And again, as with the intelligence community, I'm sure the president was getting some messaging that said, oh, it's going to be okay. It may just burn itself out, eventually natural immunity. And I think the problem is we don't have that good faith. And we did have pandemics before. I mean, this was fortunately nothing like the Spanish flu influenza that they don't like to call Spanish flu anymore because it didn't start in Spain. But guess what? Spain were the only ones honest enough because they weren't in the Great War, World War One, to say, hey, we have this really deadly flu. So because the news was all out of Spain and all the belligerents were covering it up, they associated it with Spain. But we knew what happened there. You'd have people coming home healthy and dropping dead in the streets. My hometown of Crestville, New Jersey, the second town I lived in. I grew up in Bergenfield first, but that's where the big base was, where they trained all the soldiers. Harry Truman was trained there. And people would die in the streets. It was horrible. Soldiers on their way over to Europe or coming back from Europe. It was terrible. So I think that's part of the thing. And I think that's the thing with Fauci, where he came out and he just said whatever he thought was true. And then he told the president things, and he talks about that in the diary, and the president said things. And the president, that's the Blues Brothers clip I was going to play, as a matter of fact, Diego. It's the sign, the time when he picks up, does Elwood, his brother Jake, John Belushi playing him, Dan Aykroyd is his brother, at that Joliet prison. And he says, we're getting the band back together, right? Because Jake's out of prison, he's all excited. And Elwood has to explain the guys moved on. Some of them took straight jobs. And Jake is mad at him. He says, you lied to me. My own brother, you lied to me while I was in prison. And Elwood says to him, what was I going to do? Take away your only hope? That's the only thing that kept you going inside. And he says, I didn't lie to you. I just BS'd you. I took the liberty of BSing you. It wasn't a lie. It was BS. And that strikes me so much when I hear somebody like President Trump, somebody like President Clinton, those are the guys who come in when you're, God forbid, in the hospital, Diego, and they tell you, you're fine. Don't worry about it. These doctors don't know anything. I know the best doctors in the business. You're going to be playing 18 holes of golf in 2 weeks. And you may know they're lying, and they may know they're lying, but they're BSing you for your good. Now, the line there in the pandemic, maybe you didn't know. Maybe you really did think that with the president, and maybe Fauci really didn't think it. But there wasn't that idea of we're going to be completely transparent, admit what we don't know. We're going to throw a lot of things at the wall. Doesn't work when people are really, really scared. We had things like the vaccine. I used to say this before the pandemic because of my science background. a million TV shows we've all seen. We need the vaccine to cure this Borg virus or whatever the heck it is in a sci-fi show. That's not how vaccines work. Vaccines don't cure you. They prevent the disease. And we've made some antiviral adjustments in the future. And I'm sorry, since then, since we used to say that kind of thing, sure, there's some things. But ultimately, it's your body that has to save you. Now, you need somebody who can express that, though, to people who are afraid. And Diego, your ears, among with the ears of everybody else out there, probably glossing over a little bit, because, Dean, that's not that exciting, what you're saying. That's kind of all the science stuff. I'd want someone I can trust. And people trusted Fauci, and that went a long way to him being able to push that. And the thing with the masks, as you said, it became a political issue. I know that's what you told our screener you wanted to talk about. And it's too bad. And as I said, I didn't care because I worked many years in a mask. But I also understood that sometimes it's counterproductive. People use them wrong. They touch the face, as Fauci said. He chose to lie about that for a greater good, a noble lie, as they call it. That's the spin. I don't know. Maybe I'm wrong. Do you think if they'd come to people and said, look, there's other things you can do. A mask is not foolproof. You can't wear the same one all the time. You can't have it down under the chin. What would you have done, Diego? You're there. You're in the room with the president and Dr. Fauci, and you're saying to them, what do you want them to say to people that you think would have been persuasive? Not that there's a right or wrong answer, but how would you have persuaded people?
4: Well, I would have used a common sense scenario. For example, no one knew exactly what was going on, and I would just play the whole better be safe than sorry theory, as opposed to it'll magically disappear. Because what do you think would have happened if nothing was done? If we would have followed that lead, where
2: we don't have to wonder because we see it in Sweden. We do see it in Sweden. Sweden was a country that decided to keep schools open. And they didn't do all the lockdown. They were alone in the world, and it didn't much change it. But we didn't know that at the time. So I'm not disagreeing with you. I'm just saying we look at it in retrospect, because the goal should be, and I apologize to everybody out there who's as sick of the topic as I am. We do need to talk about it to look forward to the next pandemic and what we do. But everything isn't equal, as you're saying. For instance, in the pandemic, that I mentioned, the influenza pandemic after World War I, children were very, very susceptible. Now, you look at the data later, and now you say, well, fortunately, children weren't susceptible in this pandemic. We did, God forbid, we would have had what they had with their whole families wiped out. One sergeant came home from Europe, and his wife, and I think five daughters, and there's definitely an example like that, even if it's not the one I'm thinking of. They all died. People are afraid of those things, and you can't disabuse them of that fear. And people say, well, we should have kept the schools open as if it's so easy. Well, you do have teachers and staff in the schools, and they were fearful, even if the children did turn out, thank God, to be healthy children, I'm talking. So I think that's the toughest part of this is you come to people. There's this great phrase that Martin Luther King uses in a very obscure speech, not the ones that people like to, wasn't even really a speech, but not one of the ones people like to just quote as gotchas all the time. But he talks about sitting on a plane next to a white man, as he describes him, and he just says to him, as out of nowhere, the problem with your people is Dr. King. And he said, you got to love people who are always willing to tell you what the problem is. But he says, I tried to speak to him in understanding terms. And that's what I think here. That's the thing with telling people and lecturing them, and it's not going to work. I've seen it with animals. You bring in a cat or a dog, and you say for a cat, this cat's overweight, your cat's obese, it has 2 pounds that this cat needs to lose, and the people laugh at you. Oh, just 2 pounds? Well, the cat's ideal body weight is 10 pounds. So if you're carrying an extra 2, that's 20% overweight. You're going to have problems. But it's hard, and the people, in theory, are in charge of the animals and try to get them to make them diet. That's what I'm saying about try to control people. It's literally hurting cats. So I would have liked that at the time. I would like the, look, we're trying everything. We don't know what you're saying, what you call common sense there, Diego, in Joylet. You call it what it is. You say, we don't know yet. But look, if you want to wear a mask, go ahead and wear a mask. If you do, though, do this and that. That would be the way that it would have been great to go about it. Thank you so much to both the callers this hour. I appreciate you guys calling. I will be back. Dean Carayanne is here on The Chris Plaid Show. And my ex is blowing up. Thank you for following me at History Dean.
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14: If I were to ask you what makes for a good night's sleep, you'd probably say a dark, quiet room, not too many things on your mind. But every night when you go to get some Z's, how often do you really think about the temperature in your bedroom? Temperature may be one of the most underappreciated factors in sleep. That's according to the Senior Vice President of Research and Scientific Affairs at the National Sleep Foundation. We often hear about lights and screens and stress, but even modest changes in temperature and airflow can influence both how quickly you fall asleep and how deeply you stay asleep. Most experts will recommend a room temperature of 60 to 67 degrees Fahrenheit. You might also experiment with your sheets and what you actually wear to bed. Play around a bit and see what improves your sleep. You might be delightfully surprised. I'm Dr. Sanjay Gupta, helping you live a better life.
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0: Well, we're back again, and I'm ignoring the pre-prod bumper music because I am not going to make a mistake again identifying the song. So that's still going on. That's a bit I'm carrying through the show. I'm going to go to a caller here. This is a caller, Dan in Reston, Virginia, because Dan held on for such a long time, and then he called back. So he must really want to talk to me from Reston, named after the initials of its founder, Robert Edward Simon. He combined R-E-S with the suffix ton. So Reston, Virginia, thanks so much for joining me from your town of Reston, Virginia.
1: Hey, thanks for taking my call.
0: Thanks for waiting so long.
1: You're quite welcome. When the whole COVID thing hit, I started out my career as a clinical pharmacist, and I worked as a clinical study monitor for some large pharmaceutical companies. And what we were always taught was that whether it was a new drug or was a vaccine, never went into a human and until it was tested in mice and rats and monkeys, and then after many years, a clinical trial would happen, you know, of healthy volunteers. So what I saw, and I was very disappointed in my fellow healthcare workers, is that COVID became very political, right? And it was like, the same people that received the same education that I did were suddenly willing to jump on board with let's use this vaccine, and there was no proof. And so if you questioned that, then you were villainized and you were threatened to lose your license. And so, unfortunately, a lot of really smart healthcare people, they jumped on board with with a lack of evidence, just because it probably followed their politics, and we have seen that since in the case of, you know, transgender surgeries, or it's like, where's the evidence? I mean, it's like
0: Fauci
1: is not going to say anything because he has a pardon, and so why would he say anything? And so
0: the skepticism, Dan, and I came up. Maybe I have the radio power. I can judge a person's age by hearing them. So I'm gonna judge you as 54, but I could be way over. You could be 34. But anyway, but when I came up, the skepticism was the key. It wasn't a bad thing. And what you're saying to me is sparking something I hadn't really thought about before, and that is, because you squelched all voices, and we can't blame people. Yes, they didn't speak up. I understand some of them were cowards, but some of them, hey, you worked hard for that degree. You don't want to be punished, but you don't want to be, exiled and lose your license and have your peers not want to speak to you. And you're not sure. And that's what bugs me, is it's not that people were saying, I know. They were saying, maybe we should ask about this part of it. And even that was shut down, which drove me nuts. That's not how science works. And what did that do? That opened the vacuum for people who don't know, the people who just cared about making loud noises, the people who just cared about getting some clicks, to fill the void that should have been filled by legitimate scientific debate. Thanks so much, Dan and Reston, for holding on all that time, and I appreciate your insights. I'm with you, man. Let's question everything.
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4: Staying active every day will go a long way towards helping you live a happy, healthy, and pain-free life. And there is perhaps no movement more fundamental than walking. It reinforces the alignment, stability, and coordinated muscle activation that supports how your body moves, whether you're doing strenuous exercise or simply going about your daily life. This is according to Dana Santis, a strength and conditioning specialist. Even though you walk every day, Dana does say you can make small adjustments to immediately improve your walking mechanics. So, keep your rib cage stacked over your pelvis. Avoid leaning over or arching your lower back. Allow your arms to swing naturally in coordination with your legs. 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I'm Dr. Sanjay Gupta, helping you live a better life.
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0: wheel. Sister Sledge is what I'm thinking. We Are Family. That's not the bumper music, but that's the song I have in my head because I'm going to bring up Sondra here in Hurley, New Mexico, a town of just 1,200 people. So you got to be going there to get there. They call it the Brindley Town for some reason. What a cute nickname. Sondra, thank you so much for holding on to talk on the Chris Plant Show. This is your big showbiz break. Hit it.
1: Okay, that sounds good. Thank you for taking the call. So,
0: thanks for calling.
1: So we in America have been now hit with the American Marxist and communist and a takeover of our country, our land, our people, everything else. And their biggest target was the family unit. Okay, and we as Americans are very busy, including myself, looking at all the destruction all over the place, even the virus and the death from the vaccine and everything else. And our families have fallen apart. We're standing alone in most cases, which is exactly where they wanted us, to pick us off easier, okay? And I say, you know, we've overlooked it so much, the family unit and the destruction of the family unit. We just couldn't get along anymore. We couldn't get along anymore. And you know what?
0: And this has been by design. And I know that people say, oh, well, come on. You look at the targeting of the family unit. Look at even things like, well, the things that sound good, like the school lunch program. Well, not even an acknowledgement of the fact that, well, it's pretty important to feed. Look at little baby birds, right? If you start feeding a baby bird instead of its mother throwing up in its mouth, sorry, everybody. That's the veterinary background. If you start doing the chewing and the spitting for the baby bird's going to come to you instead of its mother. And then it won't learn all little baby bird things. And this was one of the things that Ayn Rand wrote about, one of those 250 page long monologues that she liked to have characters give in what was ostensibly a novel. But she was so right. She compared young people, children, to birds in a nest. And a bird has wings. And for a human being, it is our minds. And they're trained by the mother birds. But the government steps in and says, we'll take the place. And then they shove you out of the nest, unable to think in the case of a human, or with your wings mangled in the case of a bird. And it has been by design. The challenge is to explain that to people in that more global perspective that you talked about there, Sondra, and say, this is not by mistake. And some of the people, you want to say they're willing dupes, which is a word Bernie Sanders used to identify himself, that's fine. But the point is, that's the core goal, is because, and this was written by, you have the founders of Marxism. Here's Marx, a lazy, lazy guy. Go right back and read the letters Karl Marx's father wrote to him about how lazy he was, wouldn't work, wouldn't bathe, was just a filthy bum all the time, drinking. And he wrote this whole hateful screed of how he was going to take from everybody, and somehow, unfortunately, became this poisonous ideology because they wanted to destroy the family unit. Because the family unit, as I spoke about in the first hour with all of you here, it's something that gives you independence. If you don't have to go to the government, if you can go to your family, if you prioritize family, you don't need the government. You could do what you want. But once they have you, little baby bird, you have to depend on them for everything. Now, I understand from personal experience, a lot of us have lousy families. A lot of us have families that don't care about us. A lot of us have families where there's been a crime or a criminal that's been welcomed into the family, or there's been drugs that's welcomed in, or there's some horrible, I don't know, Satan worshiper, whether they know it or not, brought into your family. And you say, my spirit recoils at that. I can't be with them. Or they abandon you. I'm not saying that that's easy. And I'm sorry I even have to say this. But the goal should be strengthening it wherever we can, not deifying the division of it. And if you look at it, as with the other things, you say, what is the overall arching sinews that ties all of this together? The damaging of the family, something like a program for children that takes them out of the hands of parents. They talk about universal child care, and they'll tell you when you get down in the weeds, they want to get a hold of your children as soon as they can and start, well, they say teaching, but how much are they really being taught? Look at what students know. There's a poll the other day from the Cato Institute about how shocking a low percentage of Generation Z even can name the first president of the United States. So they're not being taught knowledge. I don't think anyone would argue that they're smarter than ever today. But They certainly know a lot of other things. They certainly know to be good little apparatchiks of the state. They certainly know, as our last caller was saying, Dan, they certainly know not to question the state. The state gives you the line and you read it. It's turning us into a place like North Korea. And we don't want to be like North Korea, where we deify the government. We deify the head of state, where we say, oh, Kim Il-sung is the leader of the country. We don't want that in the United States of America. We want rugged individualisms and people who, individuals. We want rugged individuals. We want people who are independent. We want people who say, I don't want the government to be spitting its regurgitated food into my mouth because I know it comes at a price. I know I should stop saying that. My wife right now, love you, honey. I know you're yelling at me to stop talking about vomiting baby birds, but it'll stick in your mind, will it not, everybody? That's what the government wants to do to you, and it's real close to the exact stuff that you're going, ew. I'm talking to all of us out there, all of you and Chris Plant's audience. And that's what it is. It's saying, hey, depend on something else. Family is not important. So I definitely wanted to take Sandra's call on that. Sandra, I'll give you one last word. You're still there with us. You held on for so long. Give me a last word there.
1: Well, I agree with all that you said, and I appreciate the way you think about these things. And I appreciate Chris Plant and the people that are trying to communicate to the rest of all of us in the country to keep our heads above water and not drown and die, okay?
0: Well, strong way to put it. I certainly, if you're drowning out there, Sandra, if anyone else is, if this is just your last minute, you're sitting there maybe thinking you have nowhere to go, we're here to throw a life raft to you. One of those little circular things. Why am I forgetting what it's called? Life preserver. Toss it to you and say, yes, we need everybody. And I think that's so much of what has expanded here with what Pope John Paul II called the culture of death. You look at, I think it's the fifth leadest. I know, in fact, it's the fifth leading cause of death now in Canada is this, oh, cutesy little name, medically assisted suicide. It's killing people. It's encouraging people to end their lives. It's saying you're just cattle. This is something that at the end of The Great Dictator, the first time that audiences ever heard Charlie Chaplin's speech was that magnificent speech he gives at the end of The Great Dictator, and he's extorting people, and he's doing it from a position of a man on the left, because those used to be the universal ideals of liberty, and he's saying, don't give yourselves over to machine men with machine hearts and machine minds. Who treat you like cattle, who abuse you, waste your lives. You are not cattle, you are men, and you're women out there too. And you say, hey, you deserve better than this. You are something special. If you don't like being said that you are in the image of God, well, even if you don't believe, that's a pretty sweet thing. There's a little door, a little opening there to say, we have more. And the family is where you learn those things. And allowing people to leave their families, encouraging them to leave, encouraging them to pursue other things without that being paramount has been very, very dangerous and very damaging to our society. And that's a goal of socialism. And when you hear, I mentioned I have a bunch of sound bites here, you hear some people talk about it and the ideas that they have. I don't have enough time because so many of you were so generous with your time calling into me, but you hear them again and again talk about what? Not about improving the country, not about improving families, that may come in passing. You hear them saying they want to get rid of Donald Trump, stop Donald Trump, they want power, Donald Trump, Donald Trump, Donald Trump. This was something Bill Clinton did in 1992, stopped calling President George H.W. Bush president. Bring him down to your level. No respect. Now they lecture us. Speaking of norms, I said earlier that the only norm I ever cared about was the one sitting on a bar stool in Cheers. That was the norm, and then, oh, it was great that they got rid of that, that they stopped respecting the president. Funny how those things get shifted. But that's what they decided to do. They decided that we will just bring them down our level, tear down things. That's all they talk about is their own power. And say what you will about the Democratic Socialists of America. I certainly have. I think it's poison. It's dangerous. Look at Venezuela. Look at Cuba. Look at Argentina way back. I think it was the 10th wealthiest country in the world. Destroyed it. Venezuela sits on an ocean of oil. Destroyed. Socialism is just the installment plan. That is the little bit of seed you give a bird that makes them start eating. And then you give them more and more and more, and then maybe you poison them because you got them coming. You know, they do bear baiting. They go out there and they put out food for bears and try to bring in the bears. And then they shoot the bear. That is the seduction. And it has failed everywhere it's tried because it leads always to the same place. More power, more taking money. Look at Zoran Mamdani in New York City. What's he doing now? Consolidating power. Now he's outing people. He doesn't stay in Uganda, where, by the way, I mentioned when I was hosting for Derek Hunter on WMAL last time, 190,000 people held in slavery. Zoran Mamdani does nothing about it. Hates Airbnbs in New York City, targeting second homes in New York City, but he has a mansion there on 5 acres. That's fine. He rents it out as an Airbnb. The hypocrisy, the not living by your own standards. This is what I think we need to drive home. Take away this idea that it is a caring, loving belief system. It is not a caring, loving belief system. We need to encourage people to be self-sufficient. And that is a big, big, huge job. You can't just throw people out and say, okay, now you're self-sufficient. It's tough. It's not an easy thing. And it's not something you can accomplish without some compassion. But if you know how to listen to things, if you know, I was very complimented right there by Sandra, if you know how to look at things a little bit different and try to persuade people, you could say, this is why it's best for you. And speaking of her point about the family unit, that was traditionally the role of fathers. Your father would come in and say, well, you have to go get that job. And your mother would let you in the back door because you didn't want to go get a job. You want to play with your friends all summer. And then your father would kick you out again. I have a friend, he produced an Oscar-winning film not so many years ago, a guy from high school. And he said, I so vividly remember, he said, I was sitting there because I asked him, how'd you get into filmmaking? You were never a filmmaker in high school. And he said, well, I was sitting there one day. I'd just been sitting watching TV a lot. Price is Right, whatever. And my father came and he kicked me in the butt. And he said, you got to get a job, get out there, decide what you're going to be and do. And he said, it wasn't a hard thing or anything, that he didn't bruise me. But it was the shakeup, and we all need that shakeup. And yes, I know, it doesn't mean the mother can't do that. But you know, life is pretty hard. There's a song by Johnny Cash. It's called Mr. Garfield. And it's about the assassination of James A. Garfield. And James A. Garfield, unfortunately, it was a ballad of the Old West. He got shot. He was lingered for 11 weeks. It was a terrible tragedy for the country. But there's a line where Johnny Cash sings that Garfield tells his wife, Lucretia, he called her Crete, as was the nickname back then, don't pull in single harness all your life. After a while, get yourself a good man. You're going to have children that you need to raise. And she doesn't want to hear that, but in the song, he tells her that because it's important. And he says this great line, don't pull in single harness all your life. So picture yourself a old-timey wagon. Yeah, you have two horses. It's easier. Life is hard. You need somebody who can do the things you can't or will help you when you're sick. Family is what's going to do that. And I encourage people all the time when I talk about politics, the people that maybe you think you elect for an elective office, and this is one reason why President Trump and why President Clinton, as it happens, people felt, oh, they care about me. They would help me out. They wouldn't blow me off. And I've got to say, Bill Clinton right there seeing Rush one time in a restaurant, came over, sat down and said, hey, how you doing there, Limbaugh? Looking pretty good. Drop some weight. Didn't have to do that. That was one of the craziest memories of the time. Rush comes in the office, sits on my desk and says, I got to tell you what happened last night. It was so insane. That's important to people. And it's not enough to have the facts on your side. It's not enough to lecture people. And it's not enough to be right, which we know freedom is right. People want you to care. And they'll forgive a lot if they think that you care about them. And socialists manage to convince people we care. They don't care. They're never going to care about you as much as, oh, I know, we're not supposed to say Ozzy and Harriet go way back. Kids today probably don't even know Marcia and Mike Brady. We mock that. That's part of what Sandra was talking about. We mock the family. That was silly. That's impossible. That didn't exist. The Bradys didn't have enough bathrooms for all those kids, which was true. Mike, what were you thinking? One bathroom. But they loved them. Nobody that you vote for is going to love you as much. You have a friend who voted for Barack Obama. If they're a friend, they come and shovel your driveway when you throw your back out. You're not going to call whoever your favorite pundit is, unless it's Chris Plant. Chris Plant will probably help you out. But they're not going to help you. They're not going to do it. That's not their business. That's another phrase Charlie Chaplin uses in that speech. So I could play you all these bites that I have here. Oh, boy, I have a nice stack of them. But the important thing is just I ask you all, look at the things differently. Realize what the end game is. Try to speak to people, as Dr. King said, of that man in understanding terms. When he says the problem with your people, Dr. King, is you don't lift yourselves up by your bootstraps. Martin Luther King says, I tried to speak to him in understanding terms. Love that phrase. And says, I explained that it's hard when someone's standing on your bootstraps. That's all we're asking, is to have those removed. Now, this has changed over time. There's certainly things we can criticize. Schools, unfortunately, will only safely teach somebody like Martin Luther King Jr. They don't teach about the greats like George Washington. Everybody's flawed. But that doesn't take away from the wisdom founded in his Christian faith that Martin Luther King Jr. had. So thank you for calling me today, Sandra, and speaking with me in understanding terms. It's such an honor, such a pleasure to be here and hearing from Chris's audience. You're a great audience. I'm really enjoying you. You're hitting your marks. Everything's going great. I'll be back to say goodbye, 3 hours already gone, after this break.
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what? 3 hours already up? That doesn't seem possible, but you all have made it so easy for me. Thank you so much, Michael, for producing today. Jasmine, for screening all those great calls. Those are really good callers. And I can tell you, in those years at the EIB Network, we had a, I can confess to you now, a little bit of a love-hate. You wanted Rush, right? All of you probably did, too. Rush was always so kind with callers, sometimes suspending our good friend James Golden, the famous Bo Snerdly, the last of the Snerdlys standing. We had a lot of fun, by the way. I go on his show every now and then and enjoy talking to him. We really were a great family. But Rush knew that all of you out there in the audience, in the caller universe, were the important ones. So thank you for listening to me today. I do appreciate it. I don't take it for granted. I'm not here to plug my own things. I hope you will seek me out, just because I like to hear from people. That's why I took these calls today, even though I had a lot of stuff prepared to say and all those sound bites I spent the weekend cutting. But it was more important for me to hear all of your voices. I felt that that's the job I have. That would honor how Chris does this thing of ours. Josh Hawley has just scorched Dr. Fauci, who I can't stop talking about because he's in the news. "You do not have any rights under the Fifth Amendment," Hawley said. "You have been pardoned, as you very well know." Boy, that sounds like exactly what I said. And here he quotes Brown versus Walker from 1896, which is the case that I cited, that, quote, "When he has been pardoned, he may not stand upon his privilege," unquote. 1896. What a great year. That's the year we got William McKinley elected president of the United States. If I'm fortunate enough to come back with all of you again, I will talk more about McKinley. In the meantime, yes, you can keep in touch with me at History Dean on Twitter. And you can also listen to me on the History Author Show. That's something I don't do as much as I used to, but I have, I think, 260 interviews on there with people. And I always had there as my model Brian Lamb. I try to keep things mellow and keep politics out of it, because history, I want to follow the truth. Here I talk about my political beliefs and whatnot. There, I just want the good history. One of my favorite books is written by President Trump's, one of his co-authors, a gentleman named, by the name of Charles Learson. Ty Cobb, A Terrible Beauty. If you believe all these myths about Ty Cobb being a horrible racist, here's a guy who, he doesn't vote for President Trump, doesn't support him after that, but he's a journalist in the old school, and he went in and incredible things in that book, and I do not get anything for promoting him here. I just love